0: children and their grandchildren. And I think, you know, we have opportunity to try to address it together. It's a little discouraging sometimes when we know that our pleas for climate change action and reform seem futile. And, you know, if the world is not willing to help, let alone listen, what can we do as a region to help ourselves and each other? And I think we have opportunities. You know, we have the Pacific Island Forum. We have many regional platforms that we can try to solve issues that we face together with best practices that are evident across the Pacific. Some of them are very traditional practices, like conservation, for example. I think it just needs a very strong sense of unified effort to try to address a lot of these things and really try to elevate health as a priority agenda item at all of these national and regional forums.
1: What gives you hope then for our region?
0: Yeah, I think, you know, we've come a long way since our colonial pasts. A lot of the countries in the Pacific have been independent, if we can use that term, for at least, you know, 20, 30 years. And I think we're seeing a change in how we identify ourselves as countries, as sovereign nations that have a lot to offer to each other and to the world. And, you know, I'm hoping Palau, we're hosting the forum leaders meeting this year, hoping to that we'll be able to continue that, again, that sense of unity and that collective pride in who we are as Pacific people. I think that gives us hope, gives me hope, because I don't think it can be replicated as easily in other regions of the world where we have common challenges, but at the same time, we know that we have that link and that common heritage that we can draw upon to kind of set aside minor differences and then really unite to face a common enemy and common threats. So I'm hopeful, you know, as we progress, I think the Pacific is getting more connected. Just this show that you're hosting right now, I think, is an example of that. Again, bridging the gap between the North and South, and then realizing where we have our strengths, collective strengths. So I'm just hopeful because I know that we have it in us as Pacific people to not only rise to challenges, but to be able to rise in unity together.
1: The Pacific region has, or one thing that always stands out to me is the resilience of our region. And so I too am hopeful, but you're right in the sense that for some of these issues that we face, we don't have much time. For example, climate change.
0: It reminds me of a time when I think we invited who is now the regional director for the WHO Western Pacific region, Dr. Pukala, who's from Tonga. And, you know, he's the first Pacific Islander to hold a regional directorship position in WHO. So we're very proud of him and of the Pacific for having that opportunity. And he attended a PIHOA meeting once in Hawaii. And he said that, you know, individually, we are but one drop in the ocean, but collectively, we are a wave like a tsunami. And I think that's the concept that, you know, we refer to when we talk about unity and one Pacific and one voice. And so again, you mentioned resilience. I think the beauty of our resilience as Pacific people is that even if we fall or if we rise, we do so together. And that's a source of pride for us.
1: I love that analogy that you've shared as well, because, you know, for the Pacific, we are seen as the friendly people, but tsunamis are also destructive. So there are two sides to our region. I think a lot about of the reflections that you have shared with us, and particularly for young Pacific people who may be interested in embarking in a similar path to yours. What advice would you give to them?
0: Yeah, so when I started my career in health, I was in my early 20s. And most, if not all, of my colleagues were.

0: for at least 5 to 10 years, my senior, both in age as well as experience. So very early on in my career, I had to navigate that space of imposter syndrome and being able to balance, respect for seniority, respect for the elders, but at the same time, having the courage and the confidence to assert myself because I'm there for a reason. And that's one thing that I always talk about when I'm talking to young leaders, aspiring leaders, is that, you have to maintain your cultural values, but at the same time, own that responsibility because you are the next generation of leadership. You are the next Pacific Peoples. And if you don't get over that quickly, you might not be as effective as you could be, as you move forward in your career and in your lives. So that's one thing, balancing respect as well as confidence in who you are and the training that you received and the position that you have. And I think the other thing is, be proud of who you are. I know that a lot of folks leave the islands to seek either educational opportunities or a better life somewhere else, but never lose sight or the thought that you need to come back and help, right? You need to come back and help nation building and help your family and your nation, your country. And I think that's basically it. Those two things, maintaining balance of who you are and respect for others, and then always have try to keep a goal of going back to your roots and helping out.
1: It has been an absolute privilege to share space with you, Ghaffar, and to hear your reflections, experiences, and the stories that have shaped your journey. That brings us to the end of this episode of Pacifically Speaking, Voices of Oceania. 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
2: The next Free Public Talk in the Visions for Dunedin, Our Heritage, Our Future series takes place in the Dunningham Suite on Level 4 of the Dunedin City Library on Wednesday the 27th of May at 5:30pm. The speaker is Alison Breeze. The title of her talk is The Visual Evidence, Discovery of Forgotten Architecture. A recently discovered photo of the 1989 demolition of the Underground Loos has unlocked the mystery of what lies beneath in the octagon. Hear from Dunedin's Loo Lady on this latest discovery and what it means for her research, and how a single photo can solve a lot of mysteries. A creative therapy workshop will be hosted by Enabling Love and Friendship and CanBead on Thursday the 28th of May from 1pm to 3pm at the Northeast Valley Community Hub. Limited spots are available, so email inquiries at enablinglove.nz to secure your spot. Dunedin Youth Jazz Orchestra presents Bouncing with Benji, a concert focusing on the talents of bass trombonist Benji Pickering and singer Maya Satake. The concert takes place at Hanover Hall on Saturday, May 30th, with doors from 7pm. Tickets are available from the Dunedin Jazz Club website. 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
9: 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And I'm Ocean Jade. 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
9: 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Thank you for being here to support Otipoti Dunedin's Rangatahi.
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1: Now, I would like to begin our program with a karakia timatanga, which means to open up the space and make sure that everybody is on the same page as us. 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Thank you.
0: Thank you for grounding us, Ajax. Perche has kindly offered to play the national anthem for us. 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
0: And from there, more Rangatahi joined, sharing their stories, their cultures, and their identities.
1: Then we had another celebration on National Poetry Day in August at the Dunedin Athenaeum Library.
0: A total of 15 Rangatahi were part of the podcast and live events. 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
1: We have a book, and our stories and writing are in the book.
0: Thanks to Dunedin UNESCO City of Literature, this project has grown into a published collection, which is so, so cool. We are incredibly grateful for this surprise and for everyone who helped bring it to life, especially Nikki and Anne from the Dunedin UNESCO. So today's celebration is even more meaningful because it aligns with two important occasions, Youth Week and UNESCO World Day for Cultural Diversity for Dialogue and Development.
1: That means today is all our young people and celebrating different cultures.
0: This year's Youth Week theme is Our Voices Matter, We Deserve to Be Heard.
1: And today we get to share that with all of you.
0: For today's book launch, Rangatahi get to reflect on two guiding questions.
1: The first question is, which layer of your identity has grown the most this past year?
0: And the second question is, how has your understanding of yourself and your whakapapa changed since this project?
1: Maybe you can think about your own answers while you listen today. Adults are welcome too. Feel free to share your thoughts on the reflection walls at the back of the room. For me, being part of this project has been absolutely amazing. Looking back on this as I go from age 9 to age 10 is incredibly special. Sharing my green kiwi story gave me the courage to write even more, and it actually inspired me to enter my own poem into a big writing competition. It showed me that people love hearing how you can belong to two completely different places at once. I'm so proud of my journey. Last year, I loved performing at Polyfest and playing my guitar. But this year, I'm sharing my ideas on a whole new level. I even started my own radio show, Parishay's Book Club, where I get to interview guests and talk about amazing stories on air. On top of that, I am speaking up so much more at Kaikrai Primary School and leading the way in my classes. I am blending my respectful Pakistani family

0: values with my brave Kiwi side to become one big Parise. I used to think my Faka Papa was only about my ancestors in Pakistan. Now I understand it is also about the new history I am making right here in New Zealand. Through my podcast, my poetry story writing, and all my fun activities at school, I am adding my very own chapter to our family story. My roots will always be beautiful and green, but my heart beats loud and proud to a Kiwi rhythm. I know who exactly I am. And if you want to be interviewed in my podcast, you can talk to my manager, my mum. Please get me. What about you, Ocean?
1: Being mixed and being African American in Dunedin has been a complex process. And Layers of Identity sort of allowed me to process my African American Faka Papa in my fave form of self-expression, which is writing and poetry. So the poem is dedicated to my mother. It's called Blackbird Sings Kumbaya, and it is inspired by an African-American spiritual by the name Kumbaya, and pulls from my mom's childhood and the wider symbolism of the blackbird as a testament to freedom for Black Americans. I felt as though my experience with Layers of Identity not only allowed me to connect with my mother in a very special way, but also allowed me to connect with my ancestors, and also connected me with Arena, who offered me a chance to start my own radio show as well, called Virtuality. And that's just a podcast where I basically have an excuse to nerd out about the internet. Thursdays, 4 p.m. So we'll now move into one of the most important parts of today. We'll hear directly from some of the Rangatahi contributors of this exciting project.
0: These are their stories. We will introduce them first. Rangatahi, please stand and wave to everyone when you're being introduced.
1: Our first speaker is Ahana. Ahana shares her story of being Indian and moving across different countries like Bangladesh, Malawi, and now New Zealand. Ahana is a year 12 at Tyere College and is a podcast host for Between the Lines, where she looks at messages hidden between the lines of books and film.
0: Our next speaker is Asia. Asia has lived in both Malaysia and New Zealand for 10 years each. Asia studies theater and English at the University of Otago and hosts Thoughts and Theories. She delves deeper into popular films, books, TV shows, and other fun things.
1: Our next speaker is Tia. Tia is a young mom with Samoan, Maori, Cook Island, and Pakeha heritage, and she's studying philosophy at the University of Otago. Tia is here with her son and will present her poem today. She also hosts Baby Pakeke, Figuring Out Adulthood in Otepoti.
0: Next, we have Ajax. Ajax is a student at Kagera Valley College. He talks about his Nepalese roots and journey of moving to Aotearoa at the age of 3. Ajax is the host of Fact Beast, where we dive into a world of exciting facts.
1: And finally, we have Vika. Vika is a Russian adoptee living in New Zealand and dreams of learning more about her family in Russia. Vika now studies health bridging at Otago Polytechnic and hosts Spilling the Reality, the journey of a Russian adoptee living with a disability.
2: Hi everyone, I'm Ahana Munamadam. Some of you might remember me from the first phase of the Layers of Identity project way back in March of last year. I know it seems like a long, long time. So the poem that I wrote for this project is called Home is a Feeling, and it was something that I had wanted to write and wanted to talk about for a very long time.

0: I'm originally from India, but I've lived all over the world, first in Malawi, then in Bangladesh, and now here. Because of this, my cultural identity was always something I kind of avoided talking about as much as I could, because it just felt like this big, like, looming, intimidating thing. And that's really why I wrote the poem. I always thought the name Layers of Identity was very fitting for this project, especially in the way that I related to it. I've always felt that my identity, and especially my cultural identity, has come in these layers, all relating back to all the people and places that I've known and loved. This was never something I felt particularly confident about. In fact, it was really intimidating to navigate my identity when I had all of these roots tying me to all of these other places. But I guess my understanding of it all has kind of changed since then, in large part due to this project. I've come to see the different layers of my cultural identity as a really beautiful thing, and I think it's so wonderful that I get to find home in so many different places. Writing this poem and being a part of this project really changed a lot for me. For one, it really helped me feel more connected to my community here in Dunedin. Sharing my experiences with my layered identity and hearing all of these other stories from all of these other contributors made it all feel a little less lonely and made it all feel a bit like I could belong here a bit more. It also opened me up to the idea of starting my own podcast on ORFM's Youth Zone. It was an idea that I'd kind of been toying around with for a while, but the Layers of Identity project is what actually gave me the confidence to start it. So now you can find me fortnightly on Tuesdays at 4:30 p.m. on a little show called Between the Lines. This is where I'm going to shamelessly self-advertise for a bit in here, so just bear with me. On Between the Lines, I get to play your classic English teacher and dissect some of my favorite pieces of media and literature. My love of literature and media has always been a huge part of my identity, and I never would have been confident enough to start this show if it wasn't for Layers of Identity. And now, because of it, I get to share my love of media and literature on a whole new level. As I reach the end of my speech, I want to take a quick moment to thank Arena and the station and just everyone behind this project. I truly wouldn't be where I am today, or even who I am today, without it. And I think I can speak for everyone here when I say a massive, massive thank you.
1: Salamun alaikum dan salam sejahtera semua. Kira koto katoa and hello and peace be upon you. I'm incredibly honored to be standing before all of you here today. I was one of the participants involved within the first phase of this Whakapapa project. I wrote two acrostic poems, one titled Home is Where the Heart Is and the other titled Malaysian and Loved. Many things has changed for me since we were last here, and yet many things still remain the same. I'm still studying theater at Otago, I'm still living with my family, and I'm still a proud Malaysian citizen and a New Zealand resident. But where before I came to you as a sister, friend, and daughter, I now come to you with another layer to my identity, an aunt. My sister had a wee baby girl last year in May, and now I have to grapple with the responsibility of being a trusted adult. Pardon? Who allowed me to do that? Surely there's a more adultier adult around here? No? Tank, I am not ready for this responsibility. With this new level of life unlocked, I found that I've actually grown a lot as a person within the last year. I've discovered what it was like to change a diaper for a first time. Smelly, excruciating, and about as painful as you'd expect. I experienced the joys of hearing the little bundle laugh for the first time, bald, chubby, and an absolute menace, subhanAllah. I also sat by on sleepless nights, watching the strongest person I know experience the hardship of motherhood for the first time. It's an incredibly humbling experience.

0: experience to see someone you love in their most vulnerable state, to be trusted with the raw and hard truth. Things were hard, but I held her hand through it just as my sister held mine as I grew up. My second mother, I'd like to say. And I realized, okay, maybe I really am the adultier adult. My niece, she was born in Malaysia last year. Another string that attaches me to my home country. Another form of proof that, yes, I am still connected to Malaysia, even though I no longer live there. Not that I have to have that proof, that is. I know who I am and I know where I come from, but her birth was a blessing. It's a reminder that there is another place that I call home, just beyond the ocean, just past the banana leaves, Malaysia. Being involved in this project, I had to take a deep look within myself and those who I surrounded myself with. My whakapapa is my family and my friends, both near and far, all equally important to me, no matter the time, distance, or religion. I am who I am because of those who have chosen to love me. And now with a new family member welcomed into the world by the grace of Allah, I am remade for my niece to fit into my life as well. Simply put, my identity is built on a culmination of love from those around me. And if that now has to include the rattle of a toy and the cries of a baby, then so be it. I am a sister, daughter, and friend. And I'm now also an aunt. Thank you.
1: Kia rana, ko Tia Fleming tōku ingo. Te whaumaile nu o vai loa a le ipata, whasitua uta, sa papali I mamanono tai. My name is Tia Fleming. I whakapapa tu Ngāti Kahununu me Ngāti Apa ki Rangitike, which is a little town in Whanganui. And I currently live here in Dunedin. I wrote a poem and I enjoy writing, and I would like to emphasize that I like to write and only write. But if there's anyone that can make me read out loud one of my poems, it would be Arena and the team at ORFM. So because I wasn't here last year, I will read out my poem. And yeah. Okay. I want my son to know that it's not just us against the world, that we come from giants, that our tūpuna are always with us, always guiding him, that he is loved, so deeply loved, more than I've ever asked for, that this world may not be kind, but he can be, that real love exists because he exists, that there's always another day, that real men cry, that real men love. I want my son to know that our blood runs deep with Alofa, that he is always welcomed home, that when I fall, he doesn't have to fall with me. And that when he falls, there will be someone there. That his nu'u is always supporting him. That he is never alone in this taia. Because it's not just us against the world. I want my son to learn how to let Papa Tuanuku embrace him. How to walk with Tawhiri Mate. How to laugh with Tangaroa. And how to battle with Tumatawina. How to let Rangi Nui guide him. Because we are not alone in this taia. So, in answering the question, what layer of your identity has grown the most this past year? The stress layer has grown. If you can hear my son running around, that is him. I found this project very beautiful and very interesting because it was asking rangatahi to elaborate on a concept that some rangatahi are in touch with a lot more than others, and I find this so beautiful being Māori and being Pasifika growing up in New Zealand, where the concept of whakapapa is something that I'm quite used to. And so when I saw myself reading the question of how has your understanding of whakapapa changed, it's quite interesting for me to answer because I am lucky and fortunate enough to have always grown up with knowing what whakapapa is and knowing how whakapapa affects my life. And now that I'm a mama, I want to make sure that I am able to emphasize the importance

0: warrants on my son's identity. As whole heart as he is now, and it's beautiful to see Pepe and to see young children grow up and to see some of these other rangatahi that we're all quite familiar with. And I think there's a theme along here of us learning how to talk, and we have learnt very well to the point where we've all pretty much started our own podcasts, which is really, really awesome. It's amazing to see, and the team at ORFM has been a really awesome vessel to be able to give us that voice and to give us that opportunity to be able to go and talk about our little niches. And in saying that, I really loved the kōrero just before me talking about adulthood. I've also thought that those same thoughts of am I an adult and am I adult enough, which was the theme of the podcast that I started. And I think through being able to uncover layers of identity, especially with this project being a rangatahi project, I wanted to deepen that into becoming a pākeke, and pākeke is sort of the te reo Māori word for adult. So I think if there's anything that I want to leave you with and also share is that I'm still learning how to be a pākeke, I'm still learning how to be a mama, as I'm pretty sure everyone in this room who are parents and who will be parents will understand. I can hear my son in the background. And I'm going to close off with that, and Ngā mihi kotiki. And I want to say a big thank you to the team at ORFM. Yeah, Ngā mihi mai.
1: Kia ora and namaskar, everybody, once again. I hope you haven't forgotten me, because that would have been nice. Some of you may remember me from last year, March, which was an awful lot ago, because I still remember. I was a year seven, and if you were there, you may have remembered me for one thing and one only, which was my broken arm. And luckily I don't have that anymore, which is a very big relief. That's just one of the things I had hoped that would go away, and it did. So yes, I'm on the same page as everybody right now. One thing I wanted to share today is what does identity mean to me? Of course, whakapapa is a big part for all of us. But for me, what's bigger and what has remained always a question that I try to debate on about myself is what does identity mean? Not to me, not to you, but for all of us. Identity means a lot. It means our culture, where we are from, who we are, and who matters to us. And this is a lot of things. I am a Nepalese Kiwi. I was born in Nepal and I was raised here in New Zealand. So both of these countries are my homeland, and I feel really proud for that. Now, all of this layers of identity project started when I got a certain notification on my phone saying, would you be interested? And of course I would be interested. I am someone who is very curious and wanted to share my feelings out with the world. And obviously that moment has come and gone and is still going, which is awesome. I will cherish this moment on forever. So a huge thank you to the ORFM team, the library, and UNESCO City of Literature, Nikki and Anne, for publishing this book that I will always remember. And again, alongside that, a huge thank you to my fellow contributors as well. Now let's get started with the two guiding questions. Number one was which layer of my identity has grown the most the past year? In my essay, I wrote a lot about my whānau and my roots connecting back to Nepal. And yes, those are the two that have grown the most in the last year. Family. And family means friends as well. I've started to know a lot of people, a lot of Nepalese around the community, as well as that I still remember when I was writing my essay,

0: the first thing I did was research about myself, which is harder than you think. Trust me. First of all, I contacted my grandparents, and they shared the first stages of my life, which was awesome. And, of course, I had to give a huge thank you to them. They're a big part in my heart. And after that, I started to write. Literally, when I writ, I exploded all my feelings that were in my heart. And I guess your heart is a very wonderful teacher if you're writing. So always follow your heart. And getting back to the question, yes, the layer that has grown the past is my family and my roots connecting back to Nepal. Because ever since I have contributed to the Slayers of Identity project, I've found myself in a situation where I really, really adore my family. And more than what I used to, I always, at least once every 2 days, contact my grandparents to show them how much I love them, because I love them a lot. And just one thing I'd like to say before we wrap up is a huge thank you for everyone for being here. The contributors, your whānau, they've really mattered to all of us. They've supported us all the way through this. And as I would say one more time, family is very important to everyone.
1: Hey everyone, I'm Becca, and I was lucky enough to be a part of the Layers of Identity project last year, and I'm so excited to be here at the book launch today. A little bit about me. I was adopted from Russia at the age of a year and a half and brought over to New Zealand, where I've lived ever since. I was born with cerebral palsy, and growing up, this has meant surgeries, lots of medical intervention, relearning how to walk multiple times. As of 2 years ago, I now also live with a visual impairment, both of which have been difficult at times to adapt to throughout my childhood and teenage years. Despite this, however, there have been so many amazing opportunities I've been blessed with, and both of these things have pushed me towards my biggest goal of one day getting to the Paralympics and competing in para-athletics overseas. As of last year, I have now left high school and I am now studying health bridging full-time, which is helping me towards another big dream of mine of becoming a pediatric nurse. A lot of layers of my identity have grown in this past year, and it's hard to narrow down just one. But if I had to, I would probably say that it's my faith. In August last year, I had the opportunity to get baptized, and I feel like my faith has grown a lot. The other night, I was listening to the Layers of Identity episodes, and it was beautiful listening to everybody's stories and backgrounds. It has also reminded me of how far I've come, and despite the shaky uncertainty that quite a bit of my journey has held, it has reminded me that there is a purpose to things that we may have to go through, and that we always end up exactly where we are supposed to, and that the scars that you can't always understand straight away can end up telling the most incredible stories. I don't have all the answers to my story, and I'm yet to find the missing puzzle pieces, but I've been reminded that I just need to trust God has everything figured out, and He has led me on this path for a reason, and to enjoy every moment of it. Recently, my life has changed a lot, especially with leaving high school and starting tertiary study, and being introduced to the big wide world of being an adult. And trying to navigate that. I feel as though my understanding of myself has also changed quite a bit since this project, and probably in the best way possible. I've gotten back into the things I love, such as running and sports, like tennis, while being introduced to opportunities as well, like joining the I-League committee and connecting through Holbrook. I think it's a mixture of rediscovering parts of my childhood and my past, and intertwining that with the excitement of full-time study and the independence and freedom that comes with finishing high school, which is literally the best thing ever, and figuring out what's next. I've also been learning that it's okay to not have everything figured out all at once, and the journey that comes with finding out your path in life may get a little bit messy and uncertain at times, but it is still beautiful, and the chapters of your story that scare you the most may just hold some of your favourite

0: among the some memories. I think as well in the past year, I've started to carry a lot more gratitude for everything that I'm doing now and the opportunities that I have and have been and continue to be blessed with, like this project, which I genuinely think is one of my favourite things that I've ever been a part of. And along with that, I also hold a lot of gratitude for the fact that I not only get to call Russia my home, but New Zealand my home as well. Thank you.
1: Now we'd like to invite Councillor Mickey Treadwell to share a few words before we reveal the book.
2: We'll get another round of applause for our MCs. Incredible job. And also just an incredible hustle from all of our rakatahi for their podcasts. I admire the grind. It's incredible stuff. Tēnā koutou katoa, e hui hui mai nei, e ngā mana, e ngā reo, e rau rakatira mā. Tēnā koutou katoa. Thank you very much for inviting me to be here tonight. I'm speaking here on behalf of Mayor Sophie Barker, and I'd just like to begin by acknowledging my councillor colleagues in the room, Councillor Walker, Councillor Hall, Councillor Mayhem, I believe, is here somewhere, Councillor Mayhem, and I'm sending apologies on behalf of Councillor Gary, who would have loved to have been here. I was lucky enough to receive an early copy of this book, so coming in here, I was actually very self-conscious because I know the talent and the level of just impressive articulation and writing from the rakatahi in this room. And having seen them all speak, my fears are absolutely confirmed. I feel terrified. I'd like to acknowledge a range of people who shared their skills in this kaupapa and then reflect on the 15 rangatahi and their incredible mahi. So on behalf of Dunedin UNESCO City of Literature, many thanks to our partners, Otago Access Radio and Dunedin Public Libraries. Arena and the Otago Access Radio team, thank you for creating a space where the voices of our communities can be heard and supported. To our team at the Dunedin Public Libraries, you share an essential service across our 7 libraries in the city, creating opportunities for the community to connect, create, read, learn and flourish. Thank you for showing up each day to make a difference for those who really need it. Thanks to the creatives and the marketing and design teams at the Dunedin City Council. You visually accompanied these stories in a way that brings life and feeling behind the words on the page. And thanks also to Spectrum Print for turning these visuals and stories into a physical book. It really is a beautiful artifact just to have and to hold. I'd like to thank our special guests, Dr. Royden Somerville QC and Lee Somerville for joining us tonight. Thank you for your work in supporting young people at all stages in their journeys. Spaces like the University of Otago are vital in supporting our rangatahi to face the significant and complex challenges confronting our societies, both locally and globally. I also want to acknowledge all the whānau, friends and community members, these parts of the journey, for showing up to celebrate tonight. The success of these young people is your success too. I just have to say, this is a mighty publication. It brings together 15 authors, and they each share a brave and generous account of their whakapapa, but each one is unique. It contains prose and poetry, personal histories, lyrical verse. It uses experiential language to bring us along the journey, the sting of a hand scraped on the ground, the hot sauna of a Toyota in the central Otago sun. Because it's about things that are close to the author's hearts, it's also a banquet of food writing. It's durian and mango and rendang, kibbeh, banana ice cream. It takes these 15 people and their multiple cultures and brings them all back to their roots now in Otepoti. And what I really love about it, I think, is that makes it a portrait of the city. When we talk about the city, we talk about the infrastructure and the funding and debenture. But these are just like a veneer in service of what the city is, which is the people. He aha te mea nui o te ao. He tangata, he tangata, he tangata. So there's just 3 quick things I'd like to say before I soak up everybody else's time. Firstly, thank you so much to these rakatahi for sharing with us. Secondly, congratulations on becoming published authors. That is no small feat. And thirdly, it gives me great, great pleasure to be here at the official launch of Layers of Identity.

0: Kia ora.
1: Thank you, Councillor Mickey Treadwell, for that wonderful speech. And now for the moment we've all been waiting for.
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3: 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Okay, 3, 2, hopefully I don't break it. 1.
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I'm Asha Amma Asri, and let's get into it.

0: Hey everyone, welcome back to another episode of Thoughts and Theories. How is everyone doing? I personally am doing both quite fantastic and absolutely horrible. But you know, what's new? Today I am joined by a good friend of mine, Marnie. Hey!
1: Hey! Thanks for having me.
0: Yeah, of course. Would you like to tell us a little bit about yourself?
1: I am a university student doing media and film. I dabble in some of the creative arts that you see around Otago.
0: Yeah.
1: And I am planning one day to be a game arts designer. Yeah.
0: That's so cool.
1: Of writing for video games and that kind of stuff.
0: I can't believe I said you're my good friend and then this is the first time I'm hearing about this, guys. I'm so sorry.
1: I'm keeping it on the down low.
0: On the DL. Yeah, for sure. How is that going though, like with your studies and everything?
1: I mean, I'm hoping to do another degree at the end of this year to go away to Canterbury and do a bit more of that there because they have a whole digital screen.
0: Right. Yeah.
1: They rebuilt the entire teacher's campus, I believe.
0: Oh, really?
1: Yeah, and they've got like a cinema and all these cool things in there. And they filmed a movie called Happy Days with Professor Sprout from Harry Potter.
0: Oh, wait, really?
1: Yeah. And it's about three nuns and a Māori boy going on a trip.
0: Yes, I know exactly what you're talking about. It was like exploding on my feed at like one point earlier.
1: Yeah, so they filmed a lot of the car scenes in the university and got a lot of the students to help. And that's because most car scenes nowadays are never filmed outside.
0: Right.
1: They are filmed by a 360-degree, like, projector and then one over the top, so it's kind of like a dome, but the one on the top reflects shadows of trees and light and everything. So yeah, everything you see nowadays is actually not
0: real.
1: Yeah. Hate to say it, guys.
0: It's actually like so fantastic to see like how much

0: like film and media has changed over the years. And guys, I don't know, I'm kind of a professional at my job because that was a perfect segue into today's topic, which is talking about Hollywood and film, media, and like basically just, you know, how much it's evolved or devolved,
1: both the
0: positives and the negatives. But we can, I think we can both agree right now, I think there's a little bit more negative at the forefront of a lot of like discussions at the moment.
1: Hollywood is Hollyweird, as we were saying.
0: It is
1: a place where it's almost terrifying to be an actor or actress. And also, if you're in the business of, you know, making art, at any point you could be fired or made homeless or redundant.
0: Yeah.
1: It's crazy how quickly they can overturn you. I mean, there were so many protests and strikes for like the writer's strike. Actor strike and all these things. I think actually, ironically, I remember reading something about this. Dwayne Johnson, you know, The Rock.
0: Yeah.
1: He donated like something million to the cause. And I just remember being like, I didn't know he was cool like that, you know?
0: I don't know he was down like that.
1: I was watching Fast Five the other day for class.
0: I mean, his name is The Rock.
1: I know.
0: Down to earth.
1: Yeah, but I was watching Fast Five the other day and I was just going, oh my God, he's so oily.
0: What?
1: They had him oiled up.
0: And I was probably just, his appeal.
1: Yeah, and I was just remember thinking, oh, like, he seems so serious and scary. Like, there's no way he's so, you know,
0: chill
1: and down to earth.
0: Yet
1: he, you know, really cares about these people, like his writers and the other actors and stuff, and he wants people to succeed, which is so cool.
0: No, that's so true. It's so good to have, like, because celebrities, they have a platform, right? So what they do means a lot, because a lot of people, you shouldn't do this, but a lot of people do put them up on a pedestal, and everything they do is, like, watched. So to do things like, you know, donating to charity or supporting a cause that they really believe in, like, that all makes, like, a really strong impact. So it's good to see, like, for example, Mark Ruffalo, he's another one who I can think of. He's so, like, genuinely, I didn't think Hulk was cool like that.
1: He is always protesting.
0: Yeah, he's so vocal about being pro-Palestinian and everything like that.
1: Yeah, no, he's crazy good. He's, you know, at these ceremonies and award shows, and people will ask him, like, who are you wearing tonight? And he goes, oh, I'm wearing Valentino, but the most important thing we talk about tonight is the genocide.
0: Yeah.
1: And then I think that's just, it's really good of him. It's good to see an actor. I think he's had, you know, a lot of controversy and consequences even from the Hollyweird, you know?
0: Yeah.
1: I think he was banned from some award shows and ceremonies.
0: I'm not surprised because he's so he's so proactive.
1: And then I think he's lost some roles or something.
0: He's also lost some friends, according to him. This might be hearsay. I'm not quite sure. He said that he lost some friends and like how he was really surprised at like the sides of friends that he saw that he never did before.
1: Yeah.
0: He never stated who it was, but people was speculating that it could have been the guy who played Hawkeye.
1: Yes.
0: Yeah.
1: I had a sneaky suspicion it would be something to do with Marvel. And I was going through, I'm like, oh, you know, maybe not them. Because, you know, it wouldn't be like, I'm not putting them on a pedestal, but Tobey Maguire, who's the other Spider-Man?
0: Andrew Garfield.
1: Yes. He's been quite proactive about things in the past, so I'm like, it wouldn't be him.
0: Andrew Garfield's so chill. Like, I didn't think I could have a crush on him more, but.
1: That's our Spider-Man.
0: Hell yeah.
1: Yeah, but no, people are, and then the girls from Scream, the new Scream series. I think she spoke out about Palestine and she got fired.
0: Yeah.
1: Yes. And then Jenna Ortega was like, oh no, I can't come back for the next movie because I'm filming, you know, Wednesday. Oh no. And then they're like, what are we going to do? The main two actresses have left the plot.
0: Yeah.
1: So we're going to have to get back Naomi. Who's the original Sydney from Scream?
0: I have no idea.
1: Ah, this is going to bother me for the rest of the
0: show. Naomi something.
1: But they had to get her back and it was a flop.
0: Oh, really?
1: I don't think Scream did very well. Whatever edition, 7, 8.
0: I have no idea. I honestly didn't even think it was going on until that whole controversy. Like, it was still, like, going on and things like that. And that they were still making movies until that whole controversy happened. And I was just like, yo, that's, like, crazy work.
1: I'm a prolific horror lover fan.

0: and so I feel quite embarrassed that I don't remember the name.
1: Really?
0: But I'm so sorry
1: to disappoint you. I hate horror.
0: No!
1: I'm so sorry.
0: Okay, what subgenre? Is it like gore, bubblegum horror?
1: What is bubblegum horror?
0: Bubblegum horror, I think it's more of a recent term actually, but it's kind of like the campy horror that you see. There's like this movie called Final Girls, and it takes place where, I can't remember their names, but they go into the horror film that her mother was in like the 80s or whatever. And it's all got this, you know, they have to complete the film and it goes off on horror tropes and it makes fun of them.
1: That sounds really fun, actually.
0: It's really good. Yeah. It's got the guy who played Kato in The Hunger Games. It's like, and Nina Dobrik, I think, from Vampire Diaries.
1: Yeah.
0: And, it's just good. It's these kind of funny, pink, poppy.
1: That sounds fun.
0: Yeah.
1: I'm just, unfortunately, just a really, really strong coward.
0: No, nice, nice.
1: Yeah, like, maybe because I grew up with, like, a lot of, like, folk tales and things like that. It just, ghost stories in particular just like really scared me like deep in the soul till now. So I just can't touch it. However, weirdly enough, I love reading about horror stuff.
0: Yeah, I feel like it's different when it's read. I mean,
1: yeah, it's a different type of fear.
0: Yeah, I think when it's visuals, like with the sound and
1: the
0: imagery.
1: It's the sound that gets me, actually.
0: It's always the sound. I watch these things and they take the sound off of horror films and put like a funny song in the background and it changes it completely and I'm going, oh well, you know, Annabelle looks so stupid in this scene, or the nun from The Conjuring or whatever. I go, oh, get over yourself.
1: But I saw someone do that with Harry Potter.
0: Yeah, and Voldemort. It changes it completely. I think the scariest thing though for me personally is dolls for some reason.
1: Yeah.
0: I grew up with a lot of like religious iconography and all that kind of stuff. So when I see it in film and it's not like being used like to protect people, like in The Exorcist, like that's not scary now because it was made in 1979.
1: Right.
0: But, you know, when I see something like, oh, a priest has to go in and, you know, get a demon out of a young girl's body or a doll and they don't work.
1: Yeah.
0: I freak out because I'm like, what is your backup plan?
1: Yeah, for sure.
0: If the other spiritual guider doesn't work, what are you going to do? And it scares me.
1: You know, it's funny that that we've stumbled upon this topic because a lot of people like wonder, I think, why do a lot of like horror movies use a lot of like religious symbolism or theme, right? And I think, I don't know how true this is, I'm not a scholar, but like, my theory is that it's because like religion already has such a strong level of faith. That's like a strong
0: basis.
1: So when
0: it goes against it?
1: Exactly.
0: It's people like, what do you do now?
1: Yeah, people feel like there is, even though they don't logically believe it, their soul is just like, because they are like religious and grew up with that.
0: I grew up religious, and even though I'm not really in that faith anymore, every time I see some demon or something in like a show or movie, I'm like,
1: Get the cross, get the garlic.
0: We need every single priest, every single religion in this room to fix this right now. I am terrified.
1: Yeah, get a priest, get a monk.
0: Get all the Buddhists. We need them in the room.
1: Get an imam.
0: Yeah, exactly. No, but I think the scariest thing for sound that they can do in horror movies is when they get like a 1950s or 60s song and then play it while the... So I used to make short horror films.
1: Oh, yeah, cool.
0: For high school. And
1: flex, all right.
0: No.
1: I'm kidding.
0: Yeah,
1: that's
0: in
1: so
0: high
1: cool.
0: school.
1: That's so cool, though.
0: And we got to use a convention, and I chose to use Songs Through the Decades to reflect how creepy something was.
1: Mm-hmm, mm-hmm.
0: So it started off in the 1980s, and it was I'm Your Man by Wham.
1: Okay.
0: Yeah, and the plot followed these two girls moving into a new place, and one of the friends, who was played by my friend Isabella, who I sincerely apologize, she hates being referenced in this because I put her through the worst. I left her out in the cold, and it was meant to be a summer scene, but in Dunedin, it's never really summer.
1: Yeah, that's true.
0: So it was meant to be they're moving in, and it's all summer and pop and fun. And this guy, you know, falls in love with her, and the other friend's kind of jealous that, you know, she's being taken away from her and that he's, you know, putting all his attention on her.
1: Mm-hmm.
0: And then it goes to the act two and it's set in the 70s now. And it's Chiquitita by ABBA. And it's this chasing scene through the woods. And this is where Bella almost got

0: or like hypothermia.
1: Oh, no.
0: Because we were in, yeah, I was in a t-shirt and shorts and she was in a white sundress.
1: Mm-hmm.
0: It was one of the coldest days in Dunedin. It had frost. And our plan was just, we just got a bunch of water and we just like kind of watered away the frost. And in between the cuts, she was wearing this huge puffer jacket like they do in actors. Yeah. And I felt so bad because the next scene was me chasing her through the woods with like blood and gore and everything. And I had a radio and I had to kind of, you know, knock her out in the scene.
1: Right, right, right.
0: And we had to film it so many times, it took the entire day.
1: Oh, my goodness.
0: And the next day, we came to school, and because I had made the fake blood to be cheap, I had used, it was so disgusting, it was tomatoes, beetroot, anything with red dye.
1: Yeah.
0: To make it really potent. And it had stained our faces.
1: No.
0: So she was covered. Luckily, most of it got on her dress.
1: Yeah.
0: But I had blood dripping down my face. So for about a week, I had a red... right half of my face, like Harvey in Batman, you know, Two-Face, or whatever.
1: Yeah,
0: and I looked like that. It was so scary.
1: That's so funny, though.
0: And then the last scene...
1: For the plot.
0: Yeah, and then the last scene was set in the 60s, the last act, and it was Be My Baby by the Ronettes.
1: Okay.
0: And it was the dinner scene, and the one who's not dead, the one girl who's not dead, was having dinner with the guy that liked the girl.
1: Yeah.
0: And they were eating a suspicious-looking meat.
1: No.
0: Yes. And then it kind of flickered between the guys and the perspective, because you never fully see the guy was the thing that I wanted to have.
1: That's really cool.
0: You know, in cartoons, like the Powerpuff Girls?
1: Yeah.
0: You know how you never really saw Mia, the...
1: Yes,
0: Mrs.
1: I know exactly what
0: Yes,
1: about.
0: The ginger woman. You
1: the
0: never
1: secretary?
0: Saw, yes, you never saw her face.
1: Yeah.
0: It was always the legs. Or in Tom and Jerry, you only ever saw the legs because that's what, you know, the children see and everything when they look at their parents. And that's why they did that in cartoons. And so you never see him fully. You only see aspects of him. And at the end, you finally see his face, but it flickers between all these other people. And I just literally said to all my class, can you please come to my house at 7 p.m.? You will only need to do a 2-second clip. And they were eating meat, and it flickered between them. And I still think if I ever made a movie, this would be super cool to have, like a real movie.
1: Yeah.
0: And you realize that it's not a one-person thing. It's like been through this before, you know, and it's not like one man. It's all these men.
1: Right.
0: And they didn't know that that was the message of the film, that it was kind of like... I hate you. So when they saw it, they kind of went, oh, this is what it was for? I didn't know I was the bad guy. And I was like, well, yes, I'm the literal bad guy by, you know, killing my best friend and then serving her for dinner. But no, these people were not very happy. But I loved that the last scene was so creepy. It was Be My Baby by the Ronettes, and then it was the people eating, and then it was my character's... I was only in this because we didn't have enough people.
1: Yeah.
0: And it was my character.
1: It's high school.
0: Yeah. Character, like, eating the meat, but it had turned bloody.
1: Right.
0: And it, like, cut off. And the title, Labinac, which doesn't mean anything. Everyone thought it was French. And it flips around, kind of like that scene in Harry Potter and the Chamber of Secrets where Tom Riddle's moving his name around.
1: Yeah. It's not called it's not an anagram. It's something else.
0: Yeah. And it moves around and it's cannibal. It's just cannibal backwards, and no one realised until it went up to actual, you know, production and viewing.
1: Yeah.
0: And they went, oh, that's what your film's about? It's about cannibals? And I was like, yes, but it's a deeper message, guys. But
1: that's so creative, especially something that you came up with in high school. Like, I genuinely think that you've got such, like, cool vision. I genuinely hope that your future is, like, so bright.
0: Yeah, but thank you. But the whole thing with the creepy 60s song is that has stuck in my head for the rest of time. I am always thinking, like, whenever I watch a movie now, I'm like, that's the creepy 1950s song.
1: You know that movie? Oh, crap. I was thinking about it before and I don't remember the name now. But it was like, you know, about, I forgot.
0: Just tell me and I might know.
1: It's about, like, there's a black guy who is visiting his white girlfriend's parents.
0: Oh, Get Out.
1: Yes.
0: Instantly.
1: You know,
0: Redbone by Childish Gambino was, like, popularized by that song. Sorry, I just really love that song.
1: No, fair. It's like the whole thing with the Run Rabbit Run.
0: Oh, that's so scary.
1: That scared me so much.
0: Yes.
1: It was so good.
0: It was so good. Have you seen the alternative endings for that?
1: Yeah, the one where he gets arrested?

0: this one where he actually kills his girlfriend. Is it the girlfriend? Yes. Oh, I haven't seen it.
1: Girlfriend, fiance, something.
0: Yeah, partner. Yeah. Yeah, his partner. And then the police shows up and he gets, you know, arrested, booked and put him in prison, I think. Yeah,
1: like
0: yeah.
1: That. Yeah, yeah.
0: And then...
1: And it's like spun as like a black on white crime.
0: Yeah, yeah. And then, but they had to change it because audiences were so like, no, this yeah. already, it's so disheartening.
1: Yeah. But it's also reality.
0: Yeah, it is reality. Because it was made by, you know, Key and Peele.
1: Yeah, yeah, yeah.
0: Yeah,
1: Peele, I think.
0: Peele, yeah, probably. Yeah, yeah, one of the, and he made that, and yeah. I always see those guys doing comedy, and I'm like, you need to make more of these films, because I think
1: his other, you know, actually, it's interesting that you bring him up, right?
0: Mm.
1: Because he had another film called Us.
0: I watched that, love it.
1: I've never seen it, however, he was so on a creepy talk show, and he was just saying how, like, he didn't say it directly, but he was saying how, like, you should combine the two titles together, and it says Get Out Us, Get Out US. He's telling people to get out of the US.
0: Oh.
1: And then the whole thing, like, you know, the whole thing with the ceasefire
0: yeah.
1: agreements and stuff like that. And his name was written, like, his name was run on the side of, like, against the ceasefire.
0: Oh.
1: Yeah. I was, like, super shocked.
0: What? Oh, sorry. I was about to be like, oh, he's
1: yeah, yeah, no.
0: What?
1: I was, like, super shocked as well. I was just like, ain't no way. Because everything that he's done so far just seems... So it's this move just seems so uncharacteristic.
0: Yeah.
1: And then there were like a lot of theories about his agency, which I'm not going to get into because I'm going to get canceled. But like, if you guys are curious, like, look it up. I might be wrong, like, you know.
0: Damn, you'll have to tell me after the show. I really want to hear this
1: yeah,
0: now.
1: Yeah, you guys, like, totally just search it up.
0: Yeah, because
1: like,
0: a lot of the skits he makes with Key and Peele are very funny, but they're always kind of, I don't want to say, like, liberal. Because
1: they've always got a message.
0: Yeah, yeah. Because I feel like in America, they very determine it between liberal and, you know,
1: Republican.
0: Like Republican, Democrats, all that kind of stuff. And it's a two-party system. And they're very split. So whenever I say something's kind of liberal, I feel like I'm chucking someone into a box.
1: Mm-hmm.
0: So I hate doing that. Yeah. And I think, getting a bit like off topic, but yeah, the two-party system.
1: There's no such thing as a topic on this show.
0: Yeah, yeah. The two-party system is very flawed, and I feel sorry for everyone living in America.
1: I totally forget like how many people like live in America, but it's genuinely like so big. But you always see the worst types of people like highlighted on the internet.
0: Yeah, and or like in that, movies and shows.
1: Yeah, yeah, yeah, like, yeah.
0: I keep getting this one about the girl with the vocal fry.
1: What's that? I mean, I know vocal fry, but who's this
0: it's,
1: about?
0: No, it's this little skit that someone did, and it's about a barista at a coffee shop with the vocal fry, and then the guy comes in, and he's like, you don't speak like that, speak normal, blah, blah, blah, blah, blah. And then and it's kind of like those videos where it's like, feminist gets owned.
1: Oh.
0: And I just, but the guy who made it, he's not, I don't know, he made it, and then he was like, oh, it was clearly like a power trip fantasy. And I just kind of thought, let the girl speak like that, like,
1: it's just let people live their own lives.
0: Yeah.
1: If they're not having
0: anyone. If I want to speak like this, I'm going to speak like this. And there's nothing you can, like, do about it.
1: That sounds really annoying, but hey, you do you.
0: Yeah, yeah. You know? Maybe he had a point.
1: Okay, maybe not that far.
0: Yeah, yeah, yeah. Yeah.
1: No, but it's really hard with, like, films these days because I feel like a lot of this messaging that you would get in films, especially in kids' films, it's getting dumbed down so much that I actually, like, want to choke somebody, which is, like, horrible.
0: No, I get it, because kids' films used to be so complex. The artistry was amazing.
1: Mm-hmm.
0: I mean, you look it up, The Aristocrats.
1: Yeah.
0: I always say to myself, and I feel like such a, you know, like, old
1: like
0: person.
1: A boomer.
0: Yeah, I'm like, oh, when my kids watch this, they're not gonna be watching this Paw Patrol stuff.
1: Yeah, yeah.
0: They're
1: back
0: gonna
1: in
0: be,
1: my day.
0: Back in my day, we watched Shrek and we enjoyed it.
1: Yeah.
0: Yeah, yeah. But, you know, I will be, you know, if I ever did have kids,
1: iffy about that right now.
0: I would definitely like show them older stuff because I mean they look at
1: like
0: newer things, and they said like the over sensory of new shows have made kids kind of act out and more crazy and kind of
1: Coco Melon. Oh, who said that?
0: Who said that?
1: I saw someone analyze it, and they were basically saying how the way Coco Melon is shot, that the clip is no longer than 3 seconds.
0: AI.
1: There's so many. Oh, AI.

0: AI is another thing as well. But the
1: they
0: clips,
1: can use that now.
0: The clips are no longer than 3 seconds. There's always like sound stimulus and like colors like that's brilliant. And it's like, it's
1: There's kind of calm.
0: Like it's frying the
1: kids' brains.
0: Systems that are supposed to be developed at this time.
1: Yes.
0: So if you think like, you know, Miss Rachel, she's all about, or like, oh, what was it that we had? Like Blue's Clues, like growing up.
1: Yes,
0: you know?
1: I love Blue's
0: It was
1: Clues.
0: All about, yeah, me too. It was all about like creativity and like teaching kids.
1: Yeah,
0: these
1: and
0: lessons.
1: There was a calm to it.
0: Yeah,
1: you know?
0: It was calming, but now it's so overstimulating.
1: I mean, even Hi-Fi, that was
0: so good.
1: Even though it was so like,
0: yeah,
1: all the time. They did have bits where they would go, and now we're going to do art today. And they would always have something colourful in the background or something. But that was more to get the kids' attention. This is genuinely a cheap shot animation that is overloading their senses.
0: Yeah.
1: And it's so horrible. But the also other thing I wanted to say was Disney films and Pixar films now, they're so afraid to have a concrete message in their things.
0: Yeah, it's like, ridiculous.
1: I had to say it, even, what's the show?
0: Which one?
1: The movie, the Madrigal family.
0: Oh,
1: we don't talk about Bruno one.
0: Yeah, I know exactly what you're talking about. The Madrigal family.
1: Why do I know their name, but not the name of the Encanto.
0: Frick's sake. <Yeah. laughs> I know exactly what you're talking about.
1: Yeah, even that, I feel like they kind of, the Abuelita was villain until she wasn't and she was redeemed. It's like we can have these people out there that, you know, just are bad and you don't have to hang out with them.
0: Yeah.
1: In the end it was like, oh, we forgive her because she's family, and it's, you know, you have to forgive family. It's like, no, sometimes your family's horrible.
0: Yeah.
1: Sometimes they do horrible things and you don't have to live with them forever and, you know, support them just because you were born into the family. Just, you know, the whole blood is thicker than water.
0: It's false. That's not even the real saying. It's the, what is it? The blood of the covenant is thicker than the water of the womb, which is the exact opposite of blood is thicker than water.
1: I always thought of like,
0: so your chosen family is thicker.
1: I always thought of the Avicii lyric. Was that Avicii? And he's like, I know the water's sweet, but no.
0: I have no idea what you're talking about.
1: I know water is sweet, but blood is thicker. And then I'm just like, I don't know, Avicii.
0: There's a lot of lyrics, or like,
1: the
0: there's
1: changes.
0: A lot of like sayings, right? Like, what's it? Curiosity killed the cat. But it's curiosity brought it back.
1: No, but satisfaction brought it back.
0: Satisfaction brought it back. And
1: it's like they get
0: Jack
1: cut off.
0: Jack of all trades,
1: but master of none.
0: Yeah, but better than a master of one.
1: Hey, Buzz.
0: Is that right?
1: Yeah, I think so.
0: Master of none. Yeah, but better than.
1: I had. My mum described that to me the other day. She was like, you're like a jack of all trades, but a master of none. She's like, you're kind of good at a lot of things, but not really one thing. And I kind of went, oh.
0: But that's a good thing.
1: Yeah,
0: it's better than a master of one.
1: And then my sister like chimed in. She was like, no, she just has ADHD. I had to be like, whoa.
0: Getting attacked on a random 7 a.m.
1: Don't bring my diagnosis up in here, guys. What the hell? But the kids' films, they're not concrete. I mean, I think after, it's like the Barbie movies. The Barbie movies I always loved. Did you watch those?
0: I loved the Barbie movies.
1: Yeah, Rapunzel, Swan Lake. They were always
0: very,
1: very soft
0: childhood.
1: And eerie.
0: Yeah.
1: And, but they always were like, this is the villain. This is how we, you know.
0: And it always had really good meaning.
1: Yes.
0: Can I? Sorry, I'm like cutting you off for a second. But like there's.
1: Talk, Queen.
0: Do you remember Princess and the Pauper?
1: Yes.
0: There's this one song, till this day, I will die on this hill, right? Mm. But like, every song in there, every, like, plot line, like, there's no such thing as a perfect movie, of course, except for this.
1: Yeah, except for this one.
0: But there's this one line, literally in the beginning of the movie, because people are like, she's a, like, because media literacy is dead now.
1: Yeah.
0: They're like, she's a princess. Like, what the frick? Like, she's living life, you know? It's so completely different from Erica, who's literally an indentured servant.
1: Oh,
0: and I'm like, yes, it's different, but they're all suffering in their own ways. There's this lyric in one of the songs that says, every gift that she gets comes with strings.
1: Oh.
0: So everything is political. Nothing in her life is genuine. She can't marry the person that she loves. She has to do it for the kingdom.
1: I hadn't even thought about that.
0: Do you know that one movie that was filmed in New Zealand a while ago, Lanark Castle?
1: Yes.
0: Yes.
1: With Austin and Ellie?
0: Yes. I
1: hated that movie. They filmed it near my street, which I'm not going to dox myself. I'll just say it's in Ulverston.
0: Uh-huh.
1: They're not going to find me from there.
0: You never know.
1: I remember walking past and being like, what is, and I saw her. And I just remember,
0: oh, sick.
1: I think this is this real thing in New Zealand where

0: we see a celebrity and we don't instantly go up to them and go, oh my God, except for, you know, unless they're some really young kids watching like a TikTok influencer.
1: Yeah, like that.
0: J Mango dude.
1: I have no idea.
0: It's crazy. But, you know, they talk about going to New Zealand, actors and celebrities, and they're like, they know who you are. They were thinking, wow, no one knows who I am here. It's so secluded. And it's like, no, I know who you are.
1: Yeah, it's just we
0: don't
1: respect.
0: We don't care. So, yeah, I saw her, and I was like, oh, yeah, you were on that show once, but I didn't say it to her. I just was like, oh. And then I kept walking, because I was like, I got to be at school.
1: I'm not stopping. Yeah, priorities. Yeah. But that ending of the movie, because it's not exactly the same as Princess and the Pauper, but in the plot of Annalise, where Princess Annalise has to marry this king because the country's poor, right? But then in the end, she finds like a jewel
0: that saves them.
1: So it's like now they're rich again, so she can marry
0: who she
1: wants.
0: Yeah, they can go back to the mines.
1: Whereas in that film, which whatever the name is, I forgot, he has to marry this girl, and that girl is nice, by the way. And like, there's nothing about her that makes her a villain. And then, but it's for the sake of his country, right? But then at the end, he ends up with the female lead, Austin and Ellie.
0: Yeah, but they never solved
1: anything. Your country's still in like debt or whatever.
0: I think that's horrible. Issue with Netflix films. Because sometimes Netflix will come out with an absolute bang, and I'm like, oh, damn you.
1: And then I'm falling into the system again.
0: Yeah. And then, or like a TV show, and then they'll cancel it for something like Riverdale. And then they will make something like that movie or The Princess Switch or something.
1: Yeah.
0: And it makes no sense. And I think it is very that, you know, Hallmark movie,
1: but it's not
0: Christmas time, so let's make it about like princesses.
1: Yeah.
0: And my mum watches those, and she goes, and she had an argument for it, which I kind of had to be like, you know what? Yes. And she said, we don't want action. We don't want plot. We want something to fold our laundry to. Because at the end of the day, you come home. I hate when people say at the end of the day. Sorry, I hate that.
1: Oh.
0: I really icked myself out there. At the end of the day, it's night, people. But after a long day at work, you come home and you want to switch something off and just kind of melt away. And that is kind of a struggle for mums. And I guess that's why like so many people put Hallmark movies and silly romance movies in that category. And I think it is a kind of a lot of sexism.
1: Kind of these film bros.
0: And these film bros are always going, you know, oh, women don't know amazing plots like Pulp Fiction and The Godfather and all these other things. I'm like, yes, they were directed by a man, but who edited them?
1: Yeah.
0: It's always a woman.
1: Oh, really?
0: Yes. If you look up some of your favorite film bro movies, guys, I'm looking at you. You will notice that it's always edited by a woman. And the thing with editing a movie is, yes, a director can shoot it. He can look at all these kind of great things. I say he because it's often directors that are male.
1: Yeah.
0: Because Hollywood. And
1: And we haven't even touched upon that by the way. It's just,
0: and then they have a woman edit it behind the scenes because they always have a creative vision. Mm-hmm. They know the story that people want to see from both sides of the story. And they can go, oh, this is visually amazing. Let me add this in. And it is visually amazing, but what does it, you know, provide for us? So they shoot, you know, 12 hours of film, and then the editor has to come and go, no, honey, we're not going to have a six-hour movie.
1: Yeah.
0: We're going to have 2 hours and 20 minutes max,
1: mm-hmm.
0: and we're going to do this, this, and this. And yes, you go away now. You're so good. Yeah. And I just think all the good movies out there are edited in some capacity by women.
1: Yeah.
0: The
1: Hollywood or like the media and film industry is so heavily like leaning towards men, which is like really, really unfair. You know, actually, if we go back to like just movies in general, you were saying how, you know, being an actor and actress is like really hard. But I'd argue that literally everyone involved always has like some, like, especially the crew.
0: The crew either don't get credited or they
1: don't get paid, which is why the whole writer strike happened.
0: Yeah.
1: It's always the director that's always being named.
0: Exactly.
1: The writer in some capacity, but not even like ever.
0: I think Emma Watson talked about this actually in why she took a break from acting. And I could be mean and say stuff about her acting abilities, but I won't. No, but she said, it's fine being in a film, but you know that you're never truly being yourself. Like, you can never, not that she wants to act herself, but she can never make the decisions Yeah. Because you're always someone else's kind of doll in a big playhouse. Yeah, so the director really is the child making these plot lines and going, oh, now this person's got to talk to this person like a little kid in the dollhouse. And they're just kind of a wooden figure, you know?
1: Yeah.
0: You're a Barbie.

0: doll, and they're just primed to look good and say a few lines and cry and be like, now cry, now be funny. And it's very, yes, one trick pony, now do it again, do it again.
1: Yeah.
0: You know, dance for me, monkey, dance. And she said, you know, if I ever came back to acting, I would want in some capacity to direct it. And
1: yeah,
0: I guess that is true, because the directors do get all the credit, they get all the say. They get to, you know, decide, I guess in some ways they're limited by producers and that, but they get to decide who, you know, runs the show, who gets to go up in the world.
1: Yeah.
0: You know, if you have a shot lingering on this person for a little bit longer, like in the end of X, which I know you don't like horror films, but there's, at the end of Pearl, it's good. There's this movie series filmed in New Zealand.
1: Okay.
0: And it's X, Pearl, and Maxine. And it was with, the girl with the no eyebrows. She's very famous in her capacity. She, if you know her, you know her.
1: Oh, wait a minute. Is she, like, really tall?
0: No, she's kind of short. But she, X show movie, she was in that. And there's a scene at the end where it's just her smiling and crying.
1: Oh.
0: And they decided not to cut. So she just kept crying for, like, 3 whole minutes and smiling really awkwardly. And they put that in for the full credits.
1: Oh, really?
0: And it worked really well, but it is very much like, now puppet, keep going, and the director decides this, but it's kind of like, why are we forcing these people to do these things? And Helena Bonham Carter even said when she was doing stuff with Tim Burton, who they were, you know, romancing at the time, and she was doing...
1: Edward's Hands?
0: No, the pie one. Sweeney Todd.
1: Yeah, I'm not sure.
0: Sweeney Todd with Johnny Depp. And she would have to be like, she had all these ideas and stuff, but she would have to pass it off to Johnny Depp to tell Tim Burton because he didn't respect her opinion. And it's like,
1: of course.
0: They were dating though.
1: Yeah, weird.
0: And it's like, if you're, he kind of saw her as like this one faceted muse.
1: Yeah.
0: And it's like, my muse can't talk, she can't speak, let her perform. And it's all she'll do.
1: Yeah.
0: And, like, she had to pass all these things off to a guy who would then be like, and then Tim Burton would be like, that is amazing, Johnny. Let's put that in the film. And she would just have to sit back there and nod. And I think that's horrible.
1: That's horrible, yeah. Goodness gracious.
0: Yeah, so.
1: Yeah, no, that sucks.
0: Directors.
1: Boo-hoo. They suck. No, I was going to say something about directors before, but, like, I was so enraptured in your story.
0: Sorry.
1: I totally forgot what my point was going to be. No, you're totally fine. I think it was something about, like, how, you know, being a director is, like, a male-dominated field, right? And one of the other reasons that Emma Watson, she said that she took a break as well, is because she spent a lot of her childhood and teenagehood with Harry Potter. Everyone there is, like, family. And then coming off of that, she did not realize that that wasn't the majority.
0: Mm-hmm.
1: You go to work, you don't foster relationships.
0: Yeah.
1: And that, like...
0: She said she tried to make friends with these people and they weren't interested.
1: Yeah, like, it's just, she's been burned before and she doesn't want to, like, you know...
0: Yeah.
1: And that's, like, totally fair.
0: Mm-hmm.
1: But it's just, I guess that's, like, quite heartbreaking as well to have, like, this, like, perceived vision of, like, your future and, like... just break, but in the most harshest way possible, because of course paparazzi was involved. Speaking of paparazzi, the whole thing about them is the countdown, and then her birthday
0: lying, they would lie on the pavement and try to get pictures up her skirt.
1: Yeah,
0: and then they posted it on the
1: some big publication.
0: It was something British, guys. And then on the front page. And I just thought, that's horrible.
1: Yeah, it's absolutely ridiculous. It sucks.
0: That happened to me when I just freshly turned 18. She is so amazingly calm for that. I would have crashed out.
1: Yeah. And that's why you see a lot of celebrities that do crash out.
0: Amanda Bynes.
1: I was just thinking about Amanda Bynes, Britney Spears. Britney Spears was literally a slave to her label.
0: Yes.
1: Literally, they call her contract the Britney Spears contract. Like, going forward, because that was
0: Lindsay Lohan.
1: Yeah.
0: Child actors left and right.
1: Nickelodeon. Just Nickelodeon, right?
0: Ooh.
1: I won't get too in detail of it because we don't really have much time. And I feel like it deserves its own story.
0: Yeah.
1: If we just think about, like, Nickelodeon's, their logo is literally just a foot. And if anyone doesn't really know anything about it.
0: And a splash, isn't it?
1: Yeah. So if you guys are interested, just let me know and I'll bring Marnie back on again. We'll talk about this controversy.
0: Yeah, we'll talk about
1: But if you guys
0: McCurry? McCurry?
1: I'm not sure.
0: Quiet on set and all those other things. Yeah, yeah, yeah.

0: Drake Bell? No, that's the character's name, is it?
1: Drake Bell.
2: Are you talking about Drake and Josh?
0: Yeah. the one who plays Sam and Simon Cat.
2: Yeah, Janet McCurdy.
0: Yeah, Janet McCurdy?
2: Yeah, something.
0: Yeah. She wrote a book, I'm Glad That My Mom Died.
2: Yes.
0: And apparently it was really hard-hitting. I'm so glad she's, like, out of the band now. A lot of these child actors get so, so abused behind set.
2: It's always, like, people like Perez Hilton also, like, doing crazy paparazzi stuff as well. The girl who played in the little Cindy Lou Who?
0: Not sure.
2: In the Grinch.
0: Oh, with the little nose.
2: She talked about how she was performing with her band and she was on her period and he took a picture up her underwear, like, of her underwear.
0: Oh, my God.
2: With her tampon string. And it posted it. And it's like, that's low life scum is very present. Still, and he's still walking around.
0: Actually, speaking of still walking around, there's so many horrible, evil people in the world right now who should be arrested, and you guys, of course, know what I'm talking about.
2: Yeah.
0: But, like, oh, my God, like, how are we living in this kind of world where everyone knows that these people are guilty and we can't do anything about it?
2: I know. I was talking to someone the other day, and they said, I almost don't want the Epstein files to be released because, you know, what horrible things will be in there. And I said, yes, there'll be horrible things. It will be the worst things you can imagine, but we have to get that stuff released. Yeah. Because what else are you going to, like, how will we know what, you know, if it brings down politicians, bring them down. If it brings down Democrats, Republicans,
0: but that's things, the thing.
2: Like, you got to,
0: nothing's changed.
2: Which is ridiculous. And they're going to say it's AI.
0: Yeah, of course. With the, there's also another thing why they're, like, you know, bringing AI, like, to be, you know, the language around AI, they're saying, oh, you know, you shouldn't fight it. Like, you should, it's just, it's going to happen no matter what. It's like they're wording it in a way that it's inevitable, but it's not inevitable. It's these guys that are trying to push it. Have you heard about all those, like, you know, graduation speeches?
2: Yes, and, like, then the names getting cut from the...
0: Yes!
2: They would be going up, just for context, guys, and they would have a list of names for people to walk across the stage, and AI would pronounce it because, I guess, like, the average white professor couldn't say, like, last name.
0: I think it was the AI program. They were the one... The program made the names, so they were supposed to take all the graduates and then put them in the list.
2: Oh, really?
0: But then they missed a lot of students.
2: I thought they were pronouncing them.
0: Was it? I'm actually not sure.
2: I'm thinking about one, I think it was in, like, Texas, and they were, like, pronouncing some names, but it's happened a lot.
0: Yeah.
2: A lot of people are just using it for the sake of using it.
0: I've got, like, four cases of, like, people just using this time to advertise AI, and I'm so glad these students are, like, booing these, like, stupid people off the stage.
2: And they said, oh, we've missed some names.
0: Yeah.
2: I guess you'll just have to keep... You said you won't be able to come up. There'll be plenty of opportunities for photos later.
0: I
2: apologize. And that was it. And then people were booing them, and I'm like, yeah, boo.
0: It's so ridiculous. It's so stupid. Like, if we can't use AI in our work, which is totally valid, but if we can't use AI in our work, you cannot use AI to do a graduation ceremony, okay?
2: Mm-hmm.
0: Like, we spend thousands and thousands of dollars to get this piece of paper, and you can't even say my name once on stage. Mm-hmm. That is ridiculous, and that is, like, an absolute insult to anybody who invested any time, money into your institution. So I'm really passionate about AI.
2: No, I'm kind of... just letting it wash over me because I know I'll get really mad about it.
0: I'm glad that I found my people.
2: Oh, I am an AI hater from day one, baby.
0: Same. Yeah. I'm so scared about how the older generation is so attached to AI. They keep, like, dogging on us saying, like, oh, back in my day, like, you know, we had to actually work hard for the things that we do and stuff like that.
2: And now it's taking, like, jobs away from people who actually want jobs. And
0: they're always
2: talking about a stupid, like, hypothetical, oh, you know, immigrants are taking away jobs from hardworking Americans, blah, blah, blah.
0: Ridiculous.
2: AI, a computer, is taking away jobs from artists, coders, so many people. It's like the whole... Oh, I need to calm myself down.
0: You know, to add, like, insult to injury, right, is these people, like, the immigrants, you know, you know, these, like, hardworking people who cannot sustain themselves, like, because the government's not helping them out, they have to go in and actually code and, like, train this AI only to be fired. So they have to train their replacement. It's so ridiculous. With Spotify right now as well, they fired the person who came up with the idea of Spotify Wrapped. That's why Spotify Wrapped sucks now, because it's made by AI.
2: Mm-hmm.

0: Let's talk about Skinny, the mobile plan ad.
1: When I saw that, ridiculous.
0: I hate it.
1: I saw that. And I was coming back from, I think it was at the start of last year or something. I was coming back from somewhere on a plane.
0: Mm-hmm.
1: And I saw the ad and I went, that's mom, that's AI. And she was like, no, Marnie, it's not AI. I said, no, it's AI.
0: So clearly.
1: And I started crashing out in the airport to the point where my mum was like, pick yourself up off the floor. Because I was going, what has the world come to?
0: Yeah, no, that's a valid reaction.
1: And the whole thing was they did a competition and they would be like, oh, everyone, you know, put your name into this thing. And if you win, you will get to be the face of Skinny and you will get a free lifetime plan, right?
0: Uh-huh.
1: So this old woman won. She gets a lifetime plan of free calls and stuff. Great, cool. She had to write away her rights as a model for this show. For this, not show, for these ads.
0: Yeah.
1: And I don't think she realizes that in that contract, it stipulates stuff like, we can use your imagery for advertisements of our products, but it doesn't specify what kind of imagery they can do.
0: Yeah.
1: They could hypothetically use, like, naked images of her.
0: Yeah.
1: The hot, you know, you
0: they
1: see
0: could,
1: a lot
0: like,
1: of revenge
0: white
1: porn.
0: Supremacy
1: yes,
0: stuff.
1: They can do anything, because she has signed away her visual rights as a thing, as a model.
0: Yeah.
1: So she's thinking, oh, this is great. You know, I'm getting a lifetime plan. Girl, you're going to be dead in 10 years.
0: Yeah.
1: This imagery lasts forever.
0: I feel bad for like people like her, though, who genuinely have no idea.
1: Yeah.
0: She just thinks, oh, fun competition, I win a lifetime plan. I was talking to somebody who used Skinny, and I was just like, you need to stop using Skinny because they're like...
1: Yeah, I switched after that.
0: If they're using AI to do stuff like the promoting, so this is stuff that we visually see. What are they
1: doing
0: behind
1: the
0: scenes? Like, who are they paying really? And then he was like, oh, but like it's so cheap. It's like $9 a month or something like that. And I'm like, no wonder it's cheap. They're not paying anybody.
1: Yeah,
0: it's ridiculously stupid.
1: Like we know about sweatshops, people.
0: Yeah, yeah. And a lot of people think like it doesn't exist, but sweatshops are freaking like probably the backbone of this economy. Like,
1: yeah.
0: But people don't realize it. They pretend
1: they,
0: well,
1: they
0: it's
1: do
0: not there.
1: Realize it and they don't want to.
0: Exactly.
1: Yeah.
0: Guys, stop shopping at Shein. Please, guys. And it's not just Shein, but that's just the one that's coming into my head right now.
1: Shein, Temu.
0: Yeah, Shein, Temu and stuff like that. It's like...
1: They're like, oh, it's so cheap.
0: Yeah. Why?
1: Why?
0: Use your critical thinking skills, guys. Please.
1: No one's asking you to go to Night and Day and buy like a 20-pack of eggs for $1 million.
0: Yeah.
1: Just, you know... Think about where you're purchasing stuff from, guys. You know, you don't need to be like, oh, I spent so much money on beer this week. I guess I'll go to Temu and get these, you know. It'll be
0: know,
1: the
0: like
1: weirdest
0: these $5
1: stuff.
0: Earphones.
1: Or they'll be like, oh, you know, these knockoff, you know, AirPods and some slippers that look like fish.
0: Yeah.
1: I keep seeing those, like, ads on Instagram. They're like, come look at these amazing deals on Temu. I'm like, these amazing deals because there's some poor child suffering to make
0: them. Yeah. I saw like a kid like as young as 4, you know, and like there's it, like, you know, a suit covering her face and it's so cramped with other kids. Like it's horrible. Like it's genuinely not great.
1: It was so bad. There was an Instagram page that would jokingly saying stuff like, oh, this is my worker. She's worked here for 20 years. This is her average speed rate. And she was pressing like spoons or something, you know, some type of metal through a processor. And they were going, oh, and she's, you know, this is her speed rate. Should I fire her for not being fast enough? And I at first was like, oh, maybe this is a joke in someone's house. And I look through and it's all these different videos of people in a sweatshop.
0: Oh, my God.
1: And it was and then people in the comments were like, yep, not fast enough.
0: Oh, my God.
1: I'm like, no, these are real people.
0: Yeah, no.
1: They're joking, but they will do it.
0: Thinking of that, right? Like, I hate how, like, technology, while it has so many pros, there's so many cons in that we don't see people as real people anymore.
1: Mm-hmm.
0: We see people as products. We see them as a joke. You know, they're using, what was that, memetic warfare now? Like, trying to make people, which is basically, like, using memes about war and, like, genocide and stuff like that.
1: To make it so that normal.
0: Yeah, so that people, like, laugh about it and think that it's not that serious.
1: Mm-hmm.
0: That's a legitimate war plan that is being used online now.
1: That's
0: why you keep
1: propaganda,
0: seeing
1: guys.
0: Yeah. And they're, you know, when we learned like stuff about like, you know, World War II, the Nazis, and
1: yeah, like, they would have posters and like, they'd be like, come and, join us, yeah, Soviet and Russia.
0: Oh, we'd never fall for that. That's ridiculous. That's like, horrible.
1: Guys,
0: we are falling for it now.
1: Yeah,
0: like it's horrible. It's just memes online now. It's I don't know, Trump and Biden Yowie fan fiction or something.
1: Yeah, or them hopping on the Discord server. You know,
0: yeah.
1: And I even caught myself laughing.

0: it that once, and then I had to be like, lock in.
1: Yeah. It's the thing is, I can't even blame too many people about it because it's like, this system is designed to keep us engaged and not focused on the things that like keep us united or things that really matter.
0: The minute I am finished with my promotions job, because one of my jobs right now is I have to promote and coordinate like these Instagram things and marketing stuff,

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2: The next free public talk in the Visions for Dunedin, Our Heritage, Our Future series takes place in the Dunningham Suite on Level 4 of the Dunedin City Library on Wednesday the 27th of May at 5:30pm. The speaker is Alison Breeze. The title of her talk is The Visual Evidence, Discovery of Forgotten Architecture. A recently discovered photo of the 1989 demolition of the Underground Loos has unlocked the mystery of what lies beneath in the octagon. Hear from Dunedin's Loo Lady on this latest discovery and what it means for her research, and how a single photo can solve a lot of mysteries. A creative therapy workshop will be hosted by Enabling Love and Friendship and CanBead on Thursday the 28th of May from 1pm to 3pm at the Northeast Valley Community Hub. 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Dunedin Youth Jazz Orchestra presents Bouncing with Benji, a concert focusing on the talents of bass trombonist Benji Pickering and singer Maya Satake. The concert takes place at Hanover Hall on Saturday, May 30th, with doors from 7pm. Tickets are available from the Dunedin Jazz Club website. Dogs New Zealand and Waikawaiti Kennel Association invite you to join them for an exciting weekend of dogs, community and competition at Forrester Park Dunedin. From 30th of May to 1st of June, enjoy 3 days of top quality dog shows featuring a wide range of beautiful breeds and skilled handlers. Whether you're a dog enthusiast or just looking for a great day out, everyone is welcome and entry for the public is free. The Pakistani community of Otago invites you along to the Eid al-Adha Festival to be held on Monday the 1st of June from 3pm to 7pm at the Edgar Centre. The festival is open to everyone and entry is free. It will be a colourful celebration of culture, community, food, music, family and togetherness. There will be free activities for children, including a bouncy castle, face painting, quiz competitions and more, and plenty of food and other community stalls. The Otupoti Dunedin Poetry Circle is a new initiative facilitated by local poet Jackson. Starting on the 5th of June, get together with fellow poetry lovers every Friday from 5:15pm to 7:15pm on Floor 2 of the Dunedin City Library to sit and share poems and chat about them. You can bring a poem of your own to read or a favourite from a book or a journal. 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The Otago branch of the United Nations Association presents a public talk on the topic on Saturday the 6th of June from 2pm to 5pm at St James Church Hall, 393 King Edward Street, South Dunedin. Entry is free, but koha is appreciated. 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

0: Do you say and do things when drinking that you regret the next day? 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
1: Kia ora e te whanau. 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This is a show and podcast that explores the ideas behind a way of recovery through the program of Alcoholics Anonymous. My name's Mike, and here we are once again, all huddled together in the ORFM studio, just like a mini AA meeting. It feels like quite a long time since I've actually been in the studio.
2: I know, but it's been some time, Mike.
1: It has been some time.
2: We've missed you.
1: Thank you. Likewise. Yeah, and joining myself and Sue in the studio this evening, we'd like to extend a supreme welcome to our guest, Meredith. Hey, Meredith, how are you going?
3: Hey, I'm great. Thanks, Mike.
1: Awesome. Thank you so much for joining us tonight. What's been going on?
3: Good question.
2: You should start with that story when we got here together out on the street.
3: Good point. Sue decided, she said, oh, we can take the lift together. And I thought, oh, this is going to be, fairly straight and simple, but nothing's ever straight with us alcoholics. And so we're in the lift and a girl gets in and we realise that we're actually in the basement. So we're supposed to be on level two, but, I said, you've got to go

0: down before you can come back up. So here we are.
1: Here nice we little are. Metaphor. I love that.
2: Hey. Hey, it's quite appropriate, isn't it?
0: It does.
2: Tonight, the themes of the program is breaking down the secrecy that fuels addiction and looking at the approach and significance of step five within the Alcoholics Anonymous program. Righto, let's get started with the show. Alcoholics Anonymous is a service based on alcoholics helping other alcoholics. We do the work through a 12-step program where recovering alcoholics support each other who want to stop drinking and where we learn how to live life. Apparently. In the rooms of AA, by sharing and listening to the main theme of recovery by way of the AA program, each one of us has finally come or is coming to the realization that our lives are adversely affected by drinking. We do the mahi together and work through the 12 steps. The most important thing is that we also realize that we don't try to deal with the problem single-handedly. We bring the problems out into the open with other alcoholics.
1: Great. Now it's my turn. Thank you, Mike. Now we're back to a lovely sort of routine, if you like, because the last time we had Alan on and AA together, that was Katrina and Craig, which was such a cool show, but that was more orientated, I guess, along, you know, meeting the two worlds together. But we'll stay within the AA program maybe tonight, eh? So the AA preamble, we always start the meeting in the rooms of AA by reading out this following little sort of, it's the preamble, right? Mm. So I shouldn't keep going on about that. So Meredith, would you like to do the honours this evening?
0: Yeah, sure, thanks. So the AA preamble reads as, Alcoholics Anonymous is a fellowship of people who share their experience, strength and hope with each other, that they may solve their common problem and help others to recover from alcoholism. The only requirement for membership is a desire to stop drinking. There are no dues or fees for AA membership. We are self-supporting through our own contributions. AA is not allied with any sect, denomination, politics, organisation or institution. Does not wish to engage in any controversy, neither endorses nor opposes any causes. Our primary purpose is to stay sober and help other alcoholics to achieve sobriety.
1: Fantastic. And just following on from that, so what you hear tonight on the radio, the opinions of those in the tonight show, not necessarily the opinions of Alcoholics Anonymous as a whole. We have guests here that are invited to share their story and experience. So really, you know, it's just us, recovering alcoholics, talking about different aspects of our own recovery. And on to the daily reflection. You know, being Tuesday the 26th, typically the daily reflection is leading into step five, and this is titled Turning Negative to Positive. And it starts like this. Our spiritual and emotional growth in AA does not depend so deeply upon success as it does upon our failure and setbacks. If you will bear this in mind, I think that your slip will have the effect of kicking you upstairs instead of down. As Bill sees it, it's page 184, and it keeps going. In keeping with the pain and adversity which our founders encountered and overcame in establishing AA, Bill W. sent us a clear relapse can provide a positive experience towards abstinence and a lifetime of recovery. A relapse brings truth to what we hear repeatedly in meetings. Don't take the first drink. It reinforces the belief in the progressive nature of the disease, and it drives home the need for and beauty of humility in our spiritual program. Simple truths come in complicated ways to me when I become ego-driven.
2: Cool.
1: Quite a chunk.
2: It is. It's a chunky number, isn't it? quite relatable. I find that's kind of quite relatable in terms of, I still find it hard to kind of always view, like, you know, my failures and setbacks as positives, but I definitely can acknowledge that it's all of those that brought me to the rooms and are the reason that I got sober and I'm still here and still sober. So some days it's harder to find gratitude for all of the stupid things that I did, but, you know, I do think that I did learn some things from them.
0: Yeah, I mean, gosh. You know, if we hadn't made, you know, the mistakes we made, we probably wouldn't have made it here. And it's certainly the case for me. Had to hit, you know, a couple of rock bottom

0: Yeah, not just one
1: and it also talks about sort of the idea of relapse, even though that can be many things though, but you know, for me, that was just on the and I was just listening to something before driving here, and it was about this sort of 8 to 10 year sometimes journey before you can really get that sort of hit of sobriety, you know, when you're sort of realising that bit of trouble, but you can ignore it. But then you've, you know, when you come to that sort of position and, yeah, and you arrive and you quite get committed, you know, to the program. So,
0: I guess, you know, that whole unmanageability varies between, you know, different people, but... I certainly know, you know, my first step would, you know, would have read, you know, I've become powerless over alcohol and my life had become completely out of control, not, you know, not unmanageable. So, you know, that's, and like I say, it just, it varies with different people, but I certainly know I couldn't carry on, you know, the way I was. There's just no way.
1: Yeah, yeah, and often in the rooms, and sometimes they say, you know, don't take, you know, that first drink. Like, is it that classic line?
0: Yeah.
1: A grateful alcoholic.
0: Yeah.
1: Doesn't drink, and at first you don't really sort of hear what that means.
0: It sounds so bizarre. I mean, how can you be a grateful alcoholic? It just doesn't, you know, they. When you first come into the rooms, I certainly know for me, how can I be a grateful alcoholic? Like, I mean, I wouldn't have wished this disease on anybody, you know. And I even remember saying something like, you know, gosh, I'd rather have had cancer. And, you know, it's absurd to even think that, you know, that was my thinking. But that, you know, once you realise what that gratitude actually pertains to, it's... it makes perfect sense. It really does. And, you know, that doesn't become apparent until you actually do the steps and you do get some real relief, if you like, from the disease. And, you break it down.
1: That's such a nice way to put it, relief. And I guess that if we segue, you know, into perhaps... not the theme of the program, but where we're heading into step five, that idea of, you know, it's not a confession, but, you know, let's have a, you know, how does that work?
2: Well, step five comes after step four, eh? So we take our moral inventory in step four, and then in step five...
1: Well, you've got this covered.
2: We share it.
1: Straight in there. And step I'm five, looking at my notes, and you're like, I got this.
2: And then step five, we share it. You know, we start being honest with ourselves, and we share that with another human being and with the God of our understanding, whatever we take that to mean. But it's kind of about being honest, right? And it's about kind of opening up about that stuff with ourselves first and foremost, and then with somebody else as well. Often a sponsor, but not necessarily.
1: Yeah. So, and I, Meredith, in terms of your stepping, so can you sort of tell us a bit about how your experience of that step was?
0: Step five. So I spent a good... probably 2 to 3 months, essentially, on my step four, my inventory. There's a bit of contemplation, procrastination in that step for me. But also, you know, just I like to do things well. And so, you know, I like probably a lot of people in early recovery, understanding the nature of that step and, you know, but realising that you can't, I'm the daughter of a journalist and so, you know, I if I write something down, it's, you know, there's a lot of words. And so, you know, I kind of, I almost got, I could say I had a fellow in AA who I got them to glance over. It was almost like a proofread of that step, because I wasn't sure, A, whether I was on the right track, B, whether I was giving too much information, and C, you know,

0: I guess, you know, it was, you know, what I needed to do. And so, it took me a wee while to do that. And once I showed it to him, he was like, absolutely bang on. But you don't need to write an essay. And I quite like writing essays, but that's probably my dad's influence there. But I'm pretty sure my sponsor didn't want to hear an essay. They, you kind of got to abbreviate it to a point where, you're picking out, what it's all about, essentially, and getting to the bottom of the problem, I suppose. After about 3 months, I was pretty much ready to take my step five, and obviously I chose my sponsor because she's awesome, and I really love her and respect her and have a real connection with her. So that was really important for me to, I'd had a couple of sponsors chosen for me in the early kind of days of my recovery, and they weren't a right fit. So, you know, that's one thing that I would say is you choose your sponsor, because you'll know. I certainly did. So we met at my sponsor's place. They do suggest that you meet somewhere that's neutral. But my sponsor likes to do it at her place, which is good. I didn't really want to do it at my place because, I don't know, they suggest you don't do it at your own place because it's, you know, kind of stuff you want to unpack and be able to, you know, not kind of still have it sitting there, if you like. So, I met at her place and she made me a giant cup of tea, which, woman after my heart. And so she loves her tea the way I like mine, and so she could make me this beautiful cup of tea. And we sat down, and the room was warm, and, just the whole feeling of it. I was instantly comfortable with my sponsor purely because I'd chosen her and respect her and trust her. And she has the type of sobriety that essentially I want. So, what better reason to choose your sponsor, really.
1: Wow.
0: Yeah.
1: Yeah. Because there's also that they say that a lot of people get to step four, you know, and you've made inventory, if you like, that whole list, and then people sit, you can sit on it.
0: Mm. Yeah.
1: And you sit and you wait because it's like that, the vocal speaking it. That's the whole point, isn't it? To say it out loud.
0: Yeah.
1: And you list that down as opposed to, and then that's the idea of revealing this honest truth about yourself, you know. And then it's hopefully a process of eventually, you know, letting that go. It depends on everyone's an individual, right? Everyone has their own experience. So, so that often that point right there, you hear sometimes, or that's that point of relapse too, because it's that fear.
0: Yeah.
1: Of, but then there's, for my own experience, it was like, I think I'm ready to do this because I've perhaps got to, not so much in the AA program, but I've got to that point of, you know, where am I going, you know, and then because I don't have that guidance or that sort of, if you like, that punctuation in your sobriety, then I just tend to sort of relax and think, oh, I'm fine.
0: Yeah.
1: You know, I'm done here. You know, good to go kind of thing, as opposed to that plan of action, which it sort of says in the big book.
0: I mean, you know, that's why they have step five, so you can progress from your from writing down your inventory. You know, you have to be able to, if you can't move on your steps if you just suddenly go, well, I'm just going to skip five because it's a bit uncomfortable. And I don't want anyone to know that stuff, you know. It was unbelievable you know, I've spoken about relief already tonight, and you know, the relief that

0: I felt, certainly, when I shared that. And maybe I'd already had quite a bit of a heads up on kind of doing that, because I'm Catholic, and so, you know, confession, I think, you know, anyone that's been brought up in that faith remembers sitting in a box with a priest and, you know, kind of having confessions. And so yeah, my higher power was, he was ready for me, and, you know, I was certainly ready. Thank goodness my higher power's not a priest. So, you know, it was perhaps a little easier. Yeah, thank God. Interesting I use that term. But, yeah, to be able to share that with another alcoholic, you know, the power that you plug into is just incredible. I mean, I always liken, you know, when I go to meetings, you know, and it says, I mean, you know, your first step is you're powerless, and so how do you get that power? You know, and you know, with step three, essentially, you know, you use your higher power, and, you know, that's what I had to do. And I think, you know, that step three is really important, because your higher power needs to be part of that process, I think, in order for you to actually be able to, you know, to pass that stuff on, and to be able to, you know, clear away the wreckage of your past, if you like, and clean your side of the street. I've mentioned before that, you know, I was, and it's used in the big book, you know, that I mean, I was a tornado, and, you know, behind me was this, you know, like the wind had stopped essentially when I stopped drinking. And the wind had stopped, but there was still this massive mess behind me, you know, and that's what happens in a tornado, you know. It whips through, and then, you know, behind you is this, you know, just like absolute shambles, and, you know, so by doing that, you know, with my, you know, my step five, by sharing it with my sponsor, it was just, oh my goodness, you know, I was actually able to clean up all of that stuff, and, you know, I guess I packaged it up, you know. It didn't go off to the, you know, to be burnt and recycled and, you know, whatever you do with your rubbish. I've essentially packaged it so that, you know, I don't put it away forever, because, you know, it's, you know, it does say in the big book that, you know, you obviously regret your past, but not wish to shut the door on it. And so, you know, I just had to neat and tidy it up a bit. And, but, you know, you can't drive forwards always looking in your rear view mirror. So, I can glance and go, oh, yeah. And, you know, for me, it's a reminder, you know, that things were pretty terrible, because I need those reminders, because I've got a pretty short memory, you know, and you know, it was the same with my drinking. Is, you know, you'd wake up in the morning and you'd be feeling pretty rubbish, and then, you know, by 3 o'clock, you know, you just, that was all, you know, done and dusted and forgotten about.
1: Yeah, you're finding your FPOS card sort of under the bed, and like, oh yeah, I think I've still got still got about $80 left, or $20 or $10 or something, you know, and yeah. I'm just going to go and do it all again.
0: Yeah.
1: You know, like, there's no rhyme or reason.
0: Absolutely none.
1: Because you've, we're alcoholics, right?
0: Yeah.
2: One thing I've always, like, I guess found interesting about step five is, like, the exact nature of our wrongs. So it's not necessarily even thinking about, like, it's not listing necessarily all of the individual wrongs. It's like looking at the you know, what was behind it, or, you know, the kind of root cause of those things, which I find kind of interesting. For me, lots of that was fear, kind of different kinds of fear of being accepted, fear of failure, fear of all sorts of things. But that seemed to be kind of like the root nature of heaps of my
1: wrongs. So you can like distill it down to these kind of one or two sort of essential components.
2: Yeah,

0: Essentially, yeah.
1: Which I found interesting.
2: That's actually a really good point, Mike. The exact nature, you know, it doesn't mean that, you know, you write down every single incident you had because, you know, I don't know about you, but by crikey, that would be a big read, you know, like...
3: an epic poem,
2: babe. It'd be epic, epic.
1: And that's probably what differentiates it a bit from a confession, eh? Like, it's not listing, you know, I didn't go to mass on Sunday, etc.
2: I kicked my brother in the shins. Yeah, that kind of stuff. the exact nature I don't know, you know, the words fear and resentment come up time and time again. Yeah. They still come up in my life because I'm an alcoholic. Mm. And, you know, I don't suddenly put the drink down and I'm no longer an alcoholic. I'll always be an alcoholic. My problem is in my thinking. And so... it's the exact nature. Yeah, this is a really good point, actually. Get to the actual bottom of it. You can deal with it as it comes up because, you know, my problems don't suddenly stop either. You know, life goes on and, my thinking's getting clearer. There's no question about that. But
3: gradually gaining those tools, right?
2: Yeah.
3: Live life or the whole... I love that expression too that I hear sometimes. It's like that design for living.
2: Yeah.
3: You know, you can have this new way ahead of you to think and be, which is, for me, was completely compelling once I sort of understood what that meant, you know, embodying that day to day sort of and seeing those rewards that come through.
2: Yeah.
3: Yeah, I still don't understand how that's kind of worked, but I'll take it. You know, why not? You know, that's pretty good.
1: There's something I found a bit humbling about doing a fifth step, because for me and for lots of other people, I don't know if you can relate to this or not, but other people have shared a similar thing that, you know, I came into the rooms thinking that I was a special kind of messed up. You know that that you know you guys wouldn't relate to or understand at all. I'm special, you know, but sharing things with my sponsor and you know things that I thought were these things that you know no one else had ever done or thought of, and then being like, yeah, me too. And there's something kind of in a way nice about just letting out that stuff and then sort of you know getting some reassurance that so there's the humility kind of there and realizing that you're just an Elkie, you're not like a, you know, you're not a psychopath, or, you know, thankfully, I'm not.
2: I'm quite pleased to actually sitting here, Mike, that you're not a psychopath. That's absolutely true. And, my sponsor, you know, the first thing she says is, what's the worst thing you've done? And you're going, oh, gosh. Let's start with the worst, you know. Get it over and done with. And, you know, no surprises at all, you know. There's no shock on her face, no, you know, oh, my goodness, Meredith. It's quite liberating. Mm. And, it's hard to even put into words, really. The feelings that you have when you've done this, you know, this step, it's just phenomenal. And we said the third step prayer after I did my inventory and, oh my goodness, after I shared it essentially and, you know, we both got on our knees and did it together and we just cried the whole way through it. I was just like, wow. People ask me, have I had a, you know, a spiritual awakening? If that's what it feels like, then I don't know. Everyone's, but it was just incredible, incredible.
1: Awesome.
2: Just
1: powerful stuff.
2: Mm.
3: And did you do what they suggest? Did you go home and sort of do you like, or, you know, not do anything for an hour and rest?
2: Yeah, I did. I was quite exhausted, to be honest. But I also when I was driving home, like my sponsor kind of lives in an area with you've got to drive through

0: bush to kind of get out of where she lives, and it was just like, I love the bush. That's, you know, you can call God the great outdoors, and that's, you know, probably is a wee bit for me. Outdoors, we both share a love of the outdoors, and oh man, that relief was like, you know, 10 tons taken off my shoulders, and I just smiled all the way through this piece of bush, just smiled but felt this warmth in my heart, and amazing.
1: And that's got such a special way, you know, to hear about it, and here we are like in a recording studio and sharing that. And what's amazing is that, you know, this week's special for you. Talk about that.
0: Yes, of course.
1: Very special. And I got a bit carried away early last week. And so tonight, you've had your party, or yes, you're having your party.
0: Yeah. So, Saturday, I've had so much cake this week. It's been quite crazy. Last Saturday was my first soberversary, if you like.
2: Cool.
0: It was pretty cool because Friday night went to a meeting, and then we went and had a coffee with some of my fellow AA peeps, and then one of the guys suggested we have a vigil, so we stay up all night and get me through my first year of sobriety. And I was like, what a blimmin' damn good idea. Cool. And so I've got this caravan at home, and I call it my AA caravan because it's where I have my meetings with my sponsor, and yeah, and I do a bit of prayer and meditation out there, and it's an old Zephyr caravan. It's quite big, and you know, it's quite brightly decorated. I did it up myself, so they popped over for the night, and we stayed up till midnight, and swam me through to my first year. So it was a lot of fun.
1: So you have one of those classic caravan sort of fold-out tape, you know, the tables, did you?
0: It hasn't actually got a table. It's sort of bench seats, and, yeah, it's pretty cool. So we just, sat and talked all sorts of things, you know, and it was cool because I got to know some of these people on a different level, you know, like you know, when you're at AA meetings, you know, obviously you share, you listen to people's shares, and unless you go and have coffee with them or, you know, do something outside of AA, you don't really get to know a great deal about them other than what their recovery looks like. It was really special. It was cool. We had one guy on as DJ, and he had a playlist going, which was really neat, and it was just wonderful.
2: It's cool. I mean, it's just also a really good day just to have fun, you know, and to know that recovery is fun.
0: Recovery's hugely fun, you know, and people go, oh my gosh, you know, how do you have fun? Like, I mean, I can tell you now, my drinking was not fun. Mm. By the end, it was, you know, the complete opposite of fun.
2: And you can stay up till midnight, and you might be a bit tired the next day, but you don't have a hangover, you can remember everything that happened the night before. And
0: exactly, and you know, you can actually have intelligent conversations with people, and you can, you know, get on a level that you certainly would never have got on, you know, if you were drinking. It's just, yeah. It was magic. It was really cool.
1: So if we look at that year of sustained or continuous sobriety, and I've been part of that with you, which has been fantastic, getting to know you. Really special, by the way, really cool. And so tell us if you feel like it, you know, this is the classic move, you know, your experience of what was happening before that year.
0: Yeah.
1: Or if you might sort of give us a part of that story.
2: What was it like? What happened? And
1: yeah, the experience, like strength and hope. I was just trying to couch it in a different way. Yeah. Thanks, Mike.
2: Sorry.
1: Yeah.
0: So.

0: you know, I can honestly say, you know, 14 months ago, even 13 months ago, you know, like I was starting to drink in the mornings, you know, like who'd have thought? I just, you know, I just can't believe that that's where this disease took me, but it did. And you know, it was progressive, but you know, I'd have periods where things were okay, and I always say, you know, the wheels were coming off, but I hauled out my wheel brace and tightened the nuts for a bit, and you know, and things kind of, you know, the vehicle was still moving without the wheels wobbling, but yeah, there was just, you know, when you reflect back on it, you know, drinking's always been an issue for me. You know, the minute I took, I had alcohol in my body, you know, right from, you know, I was probably 13 when I first started drinking. Or I first tried alcohol, and just, you know, it was horrendous. My next door, well, it wasn't horrendous. You know, I mean, the hangover was horrendous, but the experience was, it was incredible, and it, I loved it right from the get-go. And it, you know, it took pain away for me. You know, trauma and other issues, which, you know, I now know were, you know, a lot of my problems based in my mind and my thinking. And it just, yeah, it numbed a lot of stuff for me, and it made me feel a part of, you know, I could be comfortable in this world and fit in, you know, because I didn't fit in. You know, I was bullied really badly when I was younger, and this isn't a pity party for me, just by the way. Yeah, I don't know. Maybe it's the red hair. The fact I was the smallest. Yeah, those are a range of things. But probably because I was an alcoholic, and probably quite different to, you know, to kids at school who, I don't know what they're doing now, who knows, you know, maybe there are some alcoholics out there, I guarantee there are, but hey, it's me that decides that, and whether I want to do something about it. But yeah, so living just like drinking daily, but you know, drinking very heavily, drinking and driving, smashing my truck up, my car up. I had a brand new car, and I just, that poor car, she was pretty well dinged. But, you know, the insanity of it is, you know, I was doing these things, illegal, you know, stuff, hanging out with, I used to work at the prison. And hanging out with, you know, people that I shouldn't have been hanging out with, just doing stuff that was just, it was nuts. And my partner, a policeman. Lying next to him, you know, after I'd been, you know, going out drink driving, and it's insanity.
1: Quite a contrast, isn't it?
0: Oh, just a wee bit. Yeah. But that's alcoholism. You know, it's crazy. You know that your life's going to end up like that. But you know, it's sunk its teeth into me, and you know, I had no control. Mm. No control. Absolutely powerless.
1: And was it your idea to head to a? Was it your idea? Sorry, I better get closer here. Was it your idea to come into a meeting, or was it suggested? What was it? What was that moment, or was there a moment? You know,
0: was there a moment? There were many moments. Many moments, but I think, you know, So prior to my first meeting, I'd sort of dipped my toes in AA a few years before, And, you know, I

0: just, I couldn't, I guess, you know, I'd sort of, you know, being brought up strict Catholic and then, you know, by the time I'd made my, you know, choice not to go to church, that was kind of when I, you know, started drinking proper, and, you know, became my God. And so, yeah, I struggled with the God thing in the beginning. Mm. You know, I really just, you know, my ever punishing God that I'd been brought up with wasn't, you know, wasn't who I thought was going to get me through this. And so, you know, just by, you know, I, the God thing, yeah, really bothered me. And so, oh no, AA doesn't work for me because, you know, I don't believe in God. And then, you know, I was just desperate. I, you know, I'd hit a major rock bottom, you know, once again. You know, my rock bottom bounced and smacked me in the chops, and, you know, I was bruised and battered and bleeding. And so I just, yeah, I had to, you know, sit down, sit my ass on the chair and just listen and listen for the message. And I guess, you know, I heard the right thing at the right time. So, yeah, essentially, the long-winded answer to your question. So
1: it can take as long as you like. You've got all night.
0: Yeah.
1: really, it's when it's compelling, you know. Yeah.
0: So, I heard the message. I took myself to the meeting because that morning, after a pretty horrific night with my partner and my daughter, and you know, where I'd been drinking and I'd picked them up, and then my partner came home and I was really drunk and trying to make dinner but could barely stand up, and then I went. You know, kind of, I went to bed and I just cried and cried and cried. You know, that kind of, you know, those tears where you just, you feel like you can, you just can't stop. You know, just that absolute despair where you're just like, what is wrong with me? Like, wrong with me? How can, you know, I just, yeah, so much despair. And then I got up the next morning and I drank again. The insanity, you know, it just, but that's this disease, it's insidious. It's just, you know, another word, you know, that's in the big book, which I really love, and it, you know, when you read the description of it, it's rapacious, and it, you know, it's just that need to just, you know, have, you know, all. And that's what it was like. And so, yeah, so I got up the next day and I drank before my 10 o'clock session with my psychotherapist.
1: This is getting better and better.
0: That's a really good thing to do, isn't it? Because she won't know. Hell no. You know, like you think it's so stupid because you drink and then you think, oh, you know, they can't tell I'm slurring my words, and, you know, to me, I sounded perfectly fine. And normally we'd have a Zoom meeting, and for some reason, I don't know what was going on, but the video wouldn't connect, and so she couldn't see me, and I was like, oh, that's even better, you know. I mean, she won't hear it in my voice. And then, you know, sort of we started the session, and she goes, Meredith, have you been drinking? Don't be ridiculous. Don't be ridiculous. Why would I be drinking before our session? You know, it was like, I mean, I laugh about it now. But, you know, she basically said to me, you know, that our sessions won't work and then they're of no value to if you've been drinking. Oh, no, I haven't been drinking, I'm fine. So I got through the session, but I was really angry and I was almost hung up on it. Like,
1: you were angry with her?
0: I was angry with her.
2: How she, dare
1: oh,
2: she?
1: Oh, God.
0: How dare she? How dare she? Like, I mean, seriously, how dare she pull me up? Like, oh, my goodness.
1: The audacity of it all.
0: The audacity.
1: I'm paying her money. I'm paying her good money for this.
0: Yeah, don't judge.

0: judge me. Don't judge me, Biatch. Like, seriously. And so, yeah, I was like, I got off the phone and then I was really pissed about it. And then I wrote her an email because this is, you know, I couldn't just say to her, hey, I don't know. I'm just a coward. And so I wrote her an email and I said, hey, can we cut our sessions down to, well, we were doing weekly, can we cut them down to like once a month or something? And then she's so diplomatic and amazing. She just sent me this message back. I can't imagine what had happened during this session, why you would suddenly want to, you know, kind of cut our sessions down. But, you know, if that's what you want. Da, da, da. And then, of course, the guilt kicked in. But that was my last drink, essentially, the one before that session. And so, I just realised, you know, that it just couldn't go on. It really couldn't go on. I was paying this woman all this money, you know, for this psychotherapy. It's not going to work if I'm drinking. Because, not going to have an open mind. And so once I went to the meeting Thursday night and just heard the message, heard it, you know, reasonably loud and clear.
1: So it's the Thursday night Dunedin meeting?
0: Yeah, and so I just...
1: I know that one.
0: Yeah, so yes. I just kept going back. It was really essentially only one meeting a week for, I don't know, I think I, you know, a couple of weeks and then... realised that, you know, I needed to get to more meetings and so I incorporated Sunday nights and, just now I'm a bit of a meeting tart.
2: I like to get around the meetings a bit as well.
0: Yeah.
2: Is that a meeting at lunchtime?
0: It's good, eh? Yeah, because...
1: Definitely. We're all nodding at each other, aren't we? We're all nodding. Yeah, so, that's, as I was saying, that's how I've invited, you know, found you to come into the program this evening. So by just gradually, you know, getting to know you and seeing, not because of that, of course, but it's more like watching that transformation. And I guess, and I watched it through, you know, I met you on a Friday night meeting and then gradually sort of knitted together, you know, this new friendship as well. It's awesome. And, like Mike, it's like 3 to 5 meetings. Some people love their one meeting. Other people are much more intensive about that, especially in their early sobriety. Mm. And then continuing on, like I meet people on the daily that would go to 5 meetings a week and they've been sober for like 29, 30 years.
0: I know. Yeah.
2: It's pretty cool.
1: Yeah.
2: I jump across a couple of fellowships, I kind of throw them both together, but they're both 12-step fellowships, but I guess I get to a meeting almost every day, to be honest, at the minute.
0: Wow. I think, you know, the more meetings I can get to, the better. Some weeks I'm just tired and I'm, you know, super busy and... I can't get to as many as I'd like sometimes, but, I said, in my share the other night on Sunday night, I said, you know, I hope to think that I've earned my chair, you know, my seat, in these meetings. And I just pray, that, you know, that seat never gets cold.
2: When you, came back to the rooms this last time, did you think... What were you thinking, I'm going to come back and get and stay sober, or do you just think I need to do something for the meantime, or did you have any kind of thoughts before you kind of got the message and got hooked?
0: I remember, you know, a couple of things that I shared at that first meeting and, you know, when I'd have these periods of abstinence, I don't call it sobriety because it really wasn't, periods of abstinence, you know, like I'm really into my sport and so I'd pick a race to do a big, you know, ridiculous running race and I

0: I'd abstain from alcohol for that period of training. You know, it gave me a focus, and you know, so. But also this kind of false sense of security, because you know, as soon as the race was over, then I'd go, oh, I can drink like a lady, you know. I'll just pick up. I'll just go. You know, I'll try and drink on. You know.
1: So you can rationalise that.
0: Oh yeah.
1: You can rationalise health performance. Yeah. Doing your multi marathons, which I know you've sort of get yeah. involved in. But then on the flip side of that, it just reverts back to type.
0: Oh, absolutely. And you know, like I just think, you know, what an absolute paradox, you know, like the life that I was living, I was just, you know, super fit and healthy and just, you know, shoving alcohol down my neck. And the disease doesn't make sense, you know. And I know a lot of people that are really, you know, heavily involved in sport, and, you know, alcohol can be a massive part of that. And, you know, I think New Zealand culture, let's face it, it's... you know, it's part of our culture, and so it becomes quite normalised. And so, you know, it's just like, yeah, you have a couple of drinks after you've, you know, been for a run, or you've had a game of tennis, or whatever, you know, whatever it is that you're involved in, it kind of ends up at the pub at the end of it. But mine was so much more than that. It wasn't, you know, end up at the pub, have a couple of pints, go home and have a lovely meal, and, you know, and read a nice book. Yeah. And read a nice book and watch a movie.
1: Oh,
0: no.
1: Yes,
0: absolutely. You know, there's, you know, just you don't have that first drink. I didn't understand don't have that first drink and you can't get drunk, you know. Like, my goodness. You know, I remember an old guy in one of my first meetings. This is when I dipped my toes into AA, and he came up to me and he said, "Well, Meredith," he's like been about 100 years sober, and he was like, "Well, Meredith, one drink is too many and 100's not enough." And I'm like, what's he on about? Like, I don't understand what he means. But I 100% understand what he means, you know, like one's too many. Because if I pick up one, I'm off to the races, you know. And it's the gallops, it's not, you know, I'm not just trodden along there in a sulky. I'm freaking, you know, I'm the jockey. I'm off and I got a whip. And yeah. So just, yeah, I can never again.
1: So there's a healthy fear in that.
0: Yeah.
1: It keeps with you, it sounds like.
0: Yeah, definitely. Yeah. Oh, it's absolutely a fear. I mean, I live in fear. It's, you know, probably the biggest reason for my alcoholism. But, yeah, I think that's a healthy fear, to know that, you know.
1: You can change it. You're cautious, all those types of things.
0: Yeah.
1: If you've been direct, that's when you have that wonderful support, knowing what to do with those. Or there's a way out. Mm. A way through that, and your sponsor, sort of, you've got friendships in the fellowship, and of course otherwise you've got your partner, which I'm sure is radically different, perhaps, you know, the relationships that grow and change.
0: Look, you know, it's interesting, you say your partner, but my partner's not an alcoholic, so, you know, all things recovery, you know, we're not all created equal in that sense, you know, and in AA, I you know, they're friendships that are the strongest, most loving and kindest that I've ever had in my life. I don't have a massive group of friends because I'm an isolator, you know. I like to huddle up and, you know, wallow in my own self-pity. I mean, why do I want to share that stuff?

it's like I would just, you know, I'd rather just, you know, drink it away on my own. And that's, you know, that's probably because

0: got one more question.
1: Oh, okay.
0: Having been in here and sat with us now, have you got any thoughts about where else we could go in terms of what we talk about here? Because, you know, if you think you are the co-director of the Dougie Buddhist Centre, we are here as people who are trying to reach out and let people know what's going on. Mm-hmm. Obviously, we always finish our shows by inviting people to the teachings. And we always say, you know, if you've got any questions. But, you know, what else can we do to try and sort of outreach for Dargie or Buddhism in general here in Dunedin, do you think?
2: Well, that's a tricky one, and that's not an easy answer. Someone who'd heard your broadcasts came to the teaching last Sunday, which was amazing, but I don't know if he was ready for the experience that it was. So I guess somehow if you could address the transition of what it would be like going to the centre and what you could expect and...
0: I'm really pleased you've mentioned that because I remember saying to Helen, opening the gate and walking in was probably one of the hardest things I ever did because it's you're not in a house in Dunedin. You could be in Dharamsala, really.
2: That's true.
0: And and you were saying about the cultural icons and things.
1: Yeah.
0: But the Dalai Lama says a wee bit about that too. He says, don't get taken in by all that.
1: Yeah.
0: You know, you're there for another reason.
1: Yeah.
0: But that's a really, really good point.
1: Yeah. Yeah.
0: So maybe that's something that we could think about you know, transition, you know, because if someone is listening out there and they do want to come and have a look, we're not asking you to sort of instantly know and understand everything, but there might be questions.
1: Yeah.
0: Nice one.
1: That's great.
0: What a lovely gift. Thanks, Jane.
2: Thank you.
0: Speaking of the teachings.
1: Yes. It's on Sunday. Yoo-hoo! Every Sunday, 10:30. That's at 22 Royal Terrace. That's the Dargie Buddhist Centre. And we, you know, you're very welcome. Please come and give us a try.
0: And if you've heard anything that Jane has mentioned today or you've got any questions for us, feel free to email us at buddhismpodcast101@gmail.com. We'd love to hear from you. And if you've got any feedback about what you would like to hear from us, we'd love to hear from that too. But in the meantime,
1: may you be well.
0: May you be happy.
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2: Kia ora, and welcome back to Bookends with me, Marianne Stone, and my mentor and guru, Maureen Rout.
3: Oh, gosh, no, that gives me... I've got terrible images coming into my head when you say that. So, no, your colleague.
2: Colleague.
3: Your co-presenter, producer.
2: Well, Maureen, what have we got on this week?
3: We're looking at children's books, basically, and it's probably a good time to be doing that because, you know, in the next few months or whenever, the Children's Book Awards will come out and there'll be a lot of talk. And there's been some marvellous books, new books put out, as always. I'm going to be talking to Claire Mabey about her sequel. The book is called The Raven's Eye Rebellion. It's the sequel to The Raven's Eye Runaways. And Claire just about scooped the pool for awards for the earlier book. So there will be a huge number of fans waiting for this sequel.
2: Really, I'm waiting. And so, yes, that's right. It's a season of sequels. But I am not talking to authors with sequels. I'm talking to authors for children's books. Both have got lovely kind of environmental consciousness and science themes. Maria Arto, Lost in the Wild, and Mary Duff, A Discovery in the Rocks. Beautiful children's stories, and I really enjoyed talking with both authors. This morning, I am chatting with Maria Arto, who has produced a delightful children's book called Lost in the Wild. Now, Lost in the Wild is based on a true story, and we'll hear a little bit about that. It's Lost in the Wild, A Dog's Tale. Maria, welcome. Thank you for joining us.
4: Kia ora, Marianne. Thank you for having me.
2: So, Maria, tell me the personal inspiration for this tale about these two foxies, I think they look like, aren't they, on the cover. Tell me about these two foxies.
4: Yeah, they were foxy crosses. They weren't purebreds, but they were family dogs, and we'd moved to the country, and one of them came to visit from her other

0: house where she was staying with Kevin, one of the people in the book, and she took the little one Bori off for a walk, and we that was it. It was a worrying time, but it did have a happy ending in the end. So
1: I think with children's books, it doesn't matter if we do spoilers, I don't think it matters. This is a beautiful book about two little dogs who get lost together in the wild, and one stays lost for a long time until there's a reunion at the end. It's heartwarming. The illustrations are lovely. Talk to me about working with an illustrator to produce this book, Maria.
0: Well, I was very lucky to have Sharon C. Ferguson. She's become a friend, and she is sort of just on the same wavelength as me. She does beautiful animal, she's an artist, so she actually can, you know, she looks at something and can just visualise how it's supposed to be looking. The cover was just, I was just blown away by it. It was just really jumps out at you, and she's captured those two little naughty beasts very well.
1: Well, but so much love and warmth in their eyes, isn't there? And the Aotearoa Ngahere, the bush, is really beautifully rendered as well. The family and the relationships and the animals are all extremely cool. Of course, we don't just get loving animals in this book. We've got all the baddies of Aotearoa Bush. Do you want to talk to us about what their role is in this book?
0: Well, I call them the baddies, but I am an animal lover. All creatures, great and small, so I really call them baddies because in Aotearoa, we've got the threats to the native species, the animals and the bush. I wanted to demonstrate by the way of the using a true story, but putting a fair bit of creative license in there to show exactly what everything's all about and explain about biodiversity crisis we have in this country and the threat to native species. So that was my whole sort of angle, and I thought, what better way to discuss that than using our own personal story?
1: Yeah, and the dogs' encounters in the wild with goats, possums, pigs, and in particular, and then at the end we've got one more predator encountered, not in the wild, but at the cafe. and they're such personalised images, you know, like they have so much personality, these images. And even though
0: even though
1: the creatures are predatory, there's still something fond in the depiction, as you say. We can't blame the animals, even though they're problematic. Mm. Yeah.
0: And they aren't illustrated to be super scary or anything like that, but they actually are there, and the dogs get frightened by them and run off to their next
1: encounter. Exactly.
0: Yeah, so it's quite, we could only imagine what they did out there. Luckily, Kiwi were introduced in the bush, into our area. It's quite a large area, in 2023. So there wasn't any Kiwi there then. So I would have been mortified otherwise.
1: Oh, my goodness. Of course.
0: Dogs are the worst.
1: Yeah, lost dogs themselves are part of the problem, aren't they? So that is a nice note to know that these dogs pose no threat to any of our ground-dwelling birds on their scary adventure.
0: If anything, they probably would have flushed out a possum. They were pretty good at doing that. And because, you know, Bori was very hungry when we found him a week later, but he obviously lived on something,
1: exactly. That's right. These dogs are renowned for going rabbiting as well, aren't they? So, and getting stuck in tunnels. So these two had actually a lucky escape and a happy ending. The book has a bit of a feel of the Three Billy Goats Gruff or something like

0: that, you know, the encounter with the animals and then the moving on to the next one. It's got a lovely fairy tale kind of effect, the animals with each other. But
1: and we can imagine the thunder and lightning. That was actually a creative license as well, but that would have been something that would have forced them to go separate ways. And one found a week later, the other one found a year later. So, yeah, discovered by chance.
0: Discovered by chance. It's a beautiful story, and it's called Lost in the Wild, A Dog's Tale. Thanks so much for joining us this morning on the show to talk about it, Maria. Can you just tell us also about the program that it promotes? So at the end, there's education here about the program Predator Free 2050. Tell us what that's all about.
1: That's an initiative to get people out there doing their bit for, you know, trapping and control, predator control. I personally do quite a lot here on our property. You know, here she is, the animal lover, but I think I'm a firm believer in humane eradication methods, because we just cannot have the level of destruction that has sort of got out of hand for many, many years. And there's so many amazing people out there that are volunteer trappers, and I just think if everyone can do their small bit, and you know, with the greater council and government input as well, we have on our property probably every couple of years, I think it is, the council comes through with, they have their contractors that do possum control, and I have noticed a huge difference. There's not been many possums at all. You don't even see them on the road, squashed. So when we start seeing them coming back again, that's when we know these guys will come out again and do their possum control. And it's made a huge difference to the, particularly the bird life in this area. We've been getting all sorts of kaka, and the tuis have been amazing. And yeah, everything's just sort of thriving at the moment.
0: The kiwi are doing well. That's such a good story. We didn't hear, you know, several of our stories that we cover have some element, especially children's stories these days, have some element of conservation message. The predator control one's really very important, and this book does it beautifully. Of course, the goats and the pigs are sometimes a bit of even a harder problem to stop, aren't they, than the possums.
1: Yes.
0: Much bigger effort involved across the board for deer, goats, pigs, possums, all the predators that we need to eradicate to have our ngāhere.
1: Yes.
0: And birds thrive. Yes.
1: Yeah.
0: So thank you very much for your contribution to that message. It's been a pleasure to chat to you.
1: Thank you very much, Marianne. And it's been a pleasure.
0: You can get a copy of Lost in the Wild, A Dog's Tale from Booksellers Nationwide, Goat Island Publishing.
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0: The discovery of a rare and ancient Tokorahia whalebone in Duntroon, South Canterbury, has been captured in a children's book by Mary Duff. The beautiful science and storybook is illustrated by artist Burns Pollock, and also pictures by the pupils from Duntroon Primary and by Mary herself, who was a student there once upon a time, not so very long ago. Duff joins me in the studio to talk about this beautiful project and the story behind it. Tēnā koe, Mary.
3: Tēnā koe, Marianne.
0: It's really lovely to have you on the show. And so this is a personal story on lots of levels, isn't it? Do you want to just tell our listeners all about that, about how the story came to you?
3: Sure. So I guess everything changed after I had children. I realised, oh, how are they going to understand about, you know, the world, and especially this unique place

0: I grew up in, it's just got those outcrops of ancient Oligocene limestone right there at the doorstep of...
1: Which kind of limestone?
0: It's called Oligocene.
1: Oligocene.
0: Oligocene, yeah.
1: Okay, Oligocene.
0: So it's 23 to 30 million years old, approximately. It's a seafloor. And I didn't realise how important it was until I kind of, you know, went overseas and had more perspective in life. And then, you know, when the children came, especially my nephews who now live on the same farm that I grew up on, I was like, oh, I'll just write this little story for them to, so they understand these slippery rocks that are, you know, you can't grow grass on them. Cattle can't graze on them. They're always in the way. The farm is, you know, clustered around these outcrops. I just want to help them understand the taonga that's underneath their feet.
1: Mm. And it is the most amazing landscape, isn't it? Mm. As you're driving through it, that they're everywhere, really, for a while, aren't they?
0: Mm.
1: Yeah. So, and you grew up there.
0: I did, yeah.
1: Tell us about that. Tell us a little bit about your childhood.
0: So it was pretty idyllic, really. I was one of four children. I was the eldest, and we lived about 50 kilometres from the nearest town. So that's a 45-minute high school bus ride into the local high school. So it's a long time to think and look out the window. I know I explored the rocks a lot, especially when we had visitors. We were always taking visitors around the rocks, show them the different caves that we had named and collecting fossils. I remember when I was halfway through writing the book, I suddenly had this memory of collecting these tiny star-shaped fossils.
1: Wow.
0: And I was like, oh, I just can't believe I've forgotten that, and I'll have to write it into the story somehow. Mm. But, yeah, they're the cross-sections of the sea tulip ancestor, essentially.
1: Wow.
0: Yeah.
1: My dog's obsessed with sea tulips.
0: Really?
1: He finds them and wants to eat them all the time.
0: Yeah.
1: So, you know, weird. But anyway, so I know, I can imagine what the cross-section looks like. So, Mary, hang on, I've just got to get my pages right here. I love the intentions in this book, right? You can really feel them on every page. There's this engaging our tamariki with Aotearoa, with our prehistory, with science generally, but also with nature generally. And all of that is communicated in the book beautifully, but it's also was part of the project of making the book, wasn't it? And so I really would love you to talk about that agenda, why it's important to you, and also just tell us about the project of making the book.
0: Yeah, so when I first talked about, you know, writing this little DIY version for my nephew, I never thought that that would be see the light of outside the family. I didn't think that I would ever publish a book or, you know, become an author. But I had a job that involved talking to bookstores, and the local museum had a bookstore and they were wanting more stock. So I mentioned this story and how, it was just, so they were like, well, you know, that Professor Ewan...
1: So you mentioned at the local museum,
0: yes,
1: that you had drafted a story for your nephews about the Duntroon Rocks.
0: That's correct, yeah.
1: Right, okay.
0: And they were like, oh, well, do you know that Ewan Fordyce, the professor that's in the story, is not well and he's retiring? And I was like, oh, no, that explains why he hasn't answered my questions, because I emailed him because I just couldn't nut out how it all worked with this, you know, the rock formation and things. And I thought, oh, gosh, I've got to hurry up. I've got to, you know, get these answers if I'm to finish the story. And they said, well, yeah, it'd be amazing if you could, you know, put the story as include it in a tribute that we're going to publish for him.
1: Mm.
0: And so I quickly, you know, finished the text. And then as I was working through it, I thought, oh, this is a little bit more than just something. It needs more polishing. And I can see more in this than just being a little story without images in a tribute publication. Mm. So I continued forth. And it's just this project that snowballed. Mm. And, yeah.
1: And so involving the school and Burnsfield, how did that all... Burns Brooks? No.
0: Pollock.
1: Burns Pollock. So involving the school and Burns Pollock, how did that all evolve?
0: Again, it felt like a snowball. Once I kind of just started, because I should re-explain, a connection with Duntroon School was quite strong. I would read these

0: drafts every probably 6 or 12 months to test it out every time I was down visiting family there. And it just, you know, got better and better. And I was talking about illustrations and I was talking to, you know, other students I went to school with and saying, hey, you know, I've got this project. Do you want to, you know, they were artists and in their own right. I said, do you want to illustrate my book? And they're like, I'd love to. I'm at uni this year, maybe next year, or I'm busy with another project. And then, of course, I was looking for grant funding for publishing. Mm. And I became aware of a local community grant through the local council where children's art can be funded through the grant. And I thought, that's it. And Burns Pollock, I forget the exact order of things, but it just all fell together because Burns is retired from producing art now. He's in a care home, but he's very lively and loves visitors. And I visit him as often as I can and we talk about everything in the world. But he wasn't able, even at that point, to produce new material. But right. He had existing art that I could take elements from and then combine it with all of the creatures that the children produced.
1: Fabulous, fabulous. How beautiful. And so it's very local to the area. And I think the community feel like they've really embraced it as a project of theirs. Is that, would you say so? Like with the book has been selling well at the local museum and there's, what's it called? The Untouched World or
0: what? Vanished.
1: Vanished, the Vanished World. So that, because there's a whole museum dedicated to this phenomenon, that this is a kind of a pit of seabed that's risen up.
0: Yes, in a nutshell.
1: In a nutshell. For the non-scientists among us.
0: It's also so significant that it's been endorsed as a UNESCO Global Geopark.
1: Right.
0: So that was when was it? I've written it in the book, I should know. But it is globally significant. We have visitors from around the world coming to see these sites, as well as there's a total of 15 sites within the North Otago region that are destination.
1: And so do you hope to inspire kids to be, what, archaeologists, scientists? Is that kind of part of your ambition for the book?
0: Duntroon in North Otago is quite remote from big cities. It's roughly halfway between Christchurch and Dunedin. And children in these areas don't get a lot of exposure to public art and authors and poets and archaeologists. I mean, we do have occasional geology students coming up from Otago University, but they don't really have a connection with the primary school, for example. Mm. So it's good that children can take whatever they want from it. Me coming from that school and them seeing me, you know, occasionally and having that connection.
1: Yeah, and it was a lovely engagement of ours with the Hagley Writers Institute. So where I'm studying and you're studying as well, you're intending to do more writing, having a science background yourself, really, haven't you? And kind of not having thought that you'd be a writer, you intend now to do more writing?
0: I do. I want to share knowledge has been along the way. In fact, it fitted well with my career before because part of my role was teaching and training others about how to, you know, do this particular process in a factory. Mm. But now I did some more study and I did some public health study as well to be more of an educator role in the community. And the two together, I'm like, well, I guess science communicator is a good title name that fits what I'm doing, and I do have other stories in my mind that I want to share.
1: Lovely.
0: And I thought, yeah, I'll go to Hagley and then I can learn how to write a book.
1: Yeah. Well, you've got lots of the beautiful elements here of children's story, and, you know, it is a children and a science book, and I really encourage parents who are listening to think about finding themselves a copy, and just to give themselves a taste of that, I'd love you to read us a sample if you would.
0: Sure.
1: Thanks, Mary.
0: Thank you. This is a few pages in. Sophie explores the rocks after CUDA and at the weekends. What is this? Wonders Sophie. Could it be a giant's ear? Sophie rushes home. Mum! Come see what I have found. She takes her mum to see the strange object. Her mum agrees. It's very unusual indeed. She sends a photo to paleontologist Professor Ewan Fordyce. He'll

0: know what it is. Ewan brings some of his students to see the unusual object. Sophie leads the way. Ewan and the team scratch, scrape and brush the rock away from the fossil. What is? Asks Sophie. Could it be a dinosaur's leg? Professor Ewan scratches his beard. Not quite. This is long jawbone from a large marine mammal. It's got pointy teeth at the front, but none at the back, he observes. It must be a grandmother monster, decides Sophie. Ewan smiles. It's more likely to be a whale fossil, he says. A very special one that I haven't seen before. A whale? What was a whale doing out here, so far from the sea? Wonders Sophie out loud. Well, a long, long time ago, this land was mostly under the sea, explains Ewan.
1: Beautiful, beautiful. And so then we have the whole story from there, and the creatures illustrated by the students of Duntroon. It's and the history of the professor who discovered it, and some of Mary's soul written into this beautiful book, A Discovery in the Rocks. It's written by Mary Duff. You can find it at Mary Duff online, so maryduff.com, or you can go to the Vanished World, and visit for yourself and get a copy there.
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3: Claire Mabey's first children's book, The Raven's Eye Runaways, had a phenomenal response, being awarded the Best First Book Award at the New Zealand Book Awards for Children and Young Adults. It was shortlisted for the Esther Glenn Award for Junior Fiction, and it won the New Zealand Book Lovers Award for Best Junior Fiction. This sequel is called The Raven's Eye Rebellion, and it continues the story, which is set in a magical medieval world. It's a world where reading and knowledge is strictly controlled, and this time, having run away, our brave protagonists realise they need to start a rebellion and gain control. You say, Claire, that it hasn't got easier to publish a sequel, I guess, but was that so in actually writing the sequel? Because I'm guessing the world was there for you.
4: It was easier and harder at the same time. I actually wrote a different version of the second book and it wasn't working, and I realised that what had happened in my mind was the world had become so big that I was a little lost in the world. Like, it just kept growing, and so the kind of boundaries just kept expanding. And what I needed to do was return to the characters and just let them tell the story. And once I did that, it came much more easily. I realised that the first book really was setting up the problem, and the second book had to be more triumphant and not easy by any means, but a kind of more triumphant story that focused on the relationships as much as the problem. And that was fun. I enjoyed that.
3: Once you got that out of the way.
4: Yeah.
3: And I guess, yes, that's what I was thinking. The runaways run away because they discover, you know, how the world is working against them and against most of the people in that world. But yes, they then need to start the rebellion, don't they?
4: It's interesting. I was really inspired by child logic. Like, I just often, and this comes from talking with my son and his friends and other children that I meet through the book world, but I just am always stunned by how logically children see the world, and they just know quite innately what's wrong and what's right. much more free from the complications of systems that adults, you know, have to kind of participate

0: participate in. So I wanted these kids to have that optimism and power and force of conviction, even though that it's not particularly easy for them either. They kind of come up against it a lot in this book. But it was really fun for me to live through them, to kind of remember what that's like, to have that optimism of actually I can change stuff. I can kind of push up against it. And even if we don't completely change the world, we've made a difference. And I think that's good for adults to remember as much as it is for children. Children know it. I think children know it in a way. But it's really cathartic to write that.
1: Yeah, I was remembering, you know, having my children at the age that this book, the age group that you've written the book for, because it seems before they get into the kind of complexities of being adolescents, it is clear for them in that sort of 8 to 12 years, they can get incredibly passionate about climate change and natural justice and people being bullied and so on and so forth. So books like these are so important to them because it empowers them, it entertains them, but it also gives them that optimism that it can be done.
0: And I think in a fantasy book like this, you can let the children do the things that they're not allowed to do, you know, like run away and not really have adults around them and do all these things that I think at that age, I just remember craving adventure and craving that sense of independence. And you can do that in books. And that is also what's cathartic about it, is you can break up the boundaries and kind of really shake up what's possible.
1: This is set in a medieval world, and that's a world that you're very attracted to. You know a lot about it. And so researching things like this must be a joy to you, Claire.
0: It's so much fun. It's interesting. I am very interested in that world. And I think it's because, you know, that whole thing of the past is another country, but also the past is our present. It's just not that far away. And I think as soon as you start to look at the way systems operated in the past, you can kind of start to see all sorts of mirrors reflected in the present. And that, I think, is really interesting for fantasy in particular, because you're at the same time you're overlaying made up things over, you know, a framework from the past. And that's this really weird collision of, you know, my present time, our world, and this time's gone by. And I don't know, there's something just so strange about that. And this book is about strangeness.
1: Yes.
0: And it fitted the world, like dragging that kind of technology free, quite oppressive battle of ideas. You know, I was very influenced by King James the Sixth and his Bible and his publication of Demonology, and how those books, those ideas battled each other, and also how, you know, he spurred on this scapegoating of women with his witch stories. And I just find that endlessly interesting and perpetually true. Like, we still do that. There's still books out there that kind of put forward these really harmful ideas that, you know, more often than not turn women into problems. And I really wanted to play with that.
1: This is sort of almost a non-sequitur, but I was interested that, you know, talking about witches and Getwin, your heroine, I love using that word because it's, you know, it's a questy kind of term. But, you know, in the first book, there's the raven, and the raven's eye is, she's able to see through the raven's eye. In witchcraft, he, the raven, would be thought of as a familiar. But in this book, suddenly he is a familiar, but a familiar of a different type, isn't he?
0: Yeah, I had a lot of fun with that character, the Raven Sharp.

0: And I knew what would happen in the first book. And I actually worried a little bit about how kids in particular would feel about what happens to him in the second book, because he transforms, not to give it away too much, but he transforms completely and becomes a very different the relationship changes. But it was really hard to do, I have to say. It was probably one of the hardest things to do. And the changing back and forth was both fun, but also almost a way to do it gently.
1: Yes.
0: I didn't want to land.
1: You didn't want, yeah.
0: With this kind of burdensome, in a way, person.
1: Yes.
0: Too quickly. And his characters, funnily enough, for me, are the easiest part of writing. Everything else I find brutally hard, but characters tend to come to me quite whole, except for that character. I really had to work him out and understand what his temperament was, what his relationship would be, what he would want his relationship would be, and how everyone else would feel about him. And that was really interesting and really hard.
1: It's always intriguing to me as a non-writer to realise how much writers grapple with characters, and characters sort of resist them rather than, you know, being easily moulded into what the writer wants them to be. And Dory, in the way that you tell it, is again a process of you negotiating with the story, isn't it?
0: Yeah, I think all stories are negotiations, and all stories are, it doesn't matter what it is, but everything comes with, everyone brings something to it, no matter how simple or familiar the story is. It's different for everybody. And I think, yeah, that is a huge part of this world and this book and writing. And every character is a story of their own, and that character changed the most for me in the drafting. Like, I had definitely had him wrong, and I knew he was wrong because the other characters just, I couldn't get their reactions weren't coming. So I realised I just pitched him in the wrong, I don't know, sometimes I think of them all as quite musically, and he was just hitting bum notes all the time. And so I just had to kind of it's the weirdest process in the world. Like, I can't even really explain it, but I just had to keep going through almost my own psychology to try and figure out on a deep level who he was. And that leads itself to backstories and all sorts of things that aren't in the book and that readers won't know. So writers, I think, sometimes carry around all of this extra information, and you have to slow it off and get down to the bones. That's hard.
1: And must be hard, sort of, because you're putting so much emotional and physical and, I don't know, psychological, whatever, time into this, to have to cut yourself off to do all the other things that you do. You're the book's editor of the spin-off. I love reading what you write. I'm always click on it the moment I see it. You organise festivals, and then you've got this rich and totally intricate thing going on in your brain at the same time.
0: Yes. When you put it like that, it sounds a bit crazy, and it is a bit crazy. What I do, the way I manage it, is I have one whole day a week, so Fridays, where I write, and I'm very strict about it. I don't work on anything else, and I don't look at my emails. I have a device that stops all apps on my phone, so I just don't get distracted. And once I'm in, I can write all day without stopping, and that's, I'm so glad I can do that, because I just can't write in snatches. I just can't. It takes me a while to get in, and then it takes me quite a while to get out. Yeah, I'm just very strict with how I use my week, basically. It's the only way for me.
1: Yeah, it must be. It must be. And it must be hard to pull yourself out. You've said how

0: much joy you've got once the first book was published in meeting children, going out, talking to them about your book, but talking to, hearing back from them what their reactions are. This time it's going to be even better in a way, because you're going to be meeting up with so many who have read the first book and are, you know, gasping for the second.
1: I mean, I'm quite scared. I suppose the thing now I've realised is I want them to love the second book and not be disappointed in the direction of it. But meeting children is such a delight, and I find it very energising, it gives me a lot of optimism. I just meet so many readers, and you hear lots about decline and reading for pleasure and kind of worrying trends along those lines. But when you're a children's author and you get to go and meet so many children, it's the opposite. You just feel like you're meeting children who are constantly searching for stories and want stories and want to talk about them. And I just find them just insanely creative and logical and funny and energetic. It's nothing like a kind of, when you're feeling tired and middle-aged, there's nothing like a kind of 10-year-old bunch of kids to perk you up. Like, they're just so fun. And I feel my 12-year-old self come alive. It's sometimes, it's almost a bit weird. Like, I feel like I'm talking to peers. And I think it's because my brain is trying to find that when I'm writing. And so when you're talking about that world, when I'm talking about that world to my intended audience, I don't know, it's delightful. Like, the inner child is still there.
0: Well, I don't for a minute imagine they're going to be disappointed by this new book, Claire. And I gather we've got more books to look forward to, not necessarily a sequel. I think you feel like, but there could be, who knows?
1: It's interesting. I feel like I have got a third book in my brain. It's a jump forward in time, though. So it's in the world, but the world will be a little different when we see it again. But, yeah, before that, I'm actually writing two very short novels, which is really great challenge for me, set in Wellington. So very different. Still for kids and still fantasy, but, more of a real-world setting.
0: Well, there are fantastical things happening in Wellington. We know that.
1: All the time.
0: Yes. Lovely talking to you, Claire, and good luck with this new book. It's called The Raven's Eye Rebellion. It's by Claire Mabey, of course, and it's published by Allen and Unwin. And join us, Marianne Stone and Maureen Rout, on Bookends, sponsored by Scorpio Books, next Tuesday on Plains Media.

0: London. Mm-hmm. You later became professor of astrophysics there. And during this time, you got interested in dark matter. Now, we know dark matter's out there. We still don't know what it's made of. But you've been trying to detect dark matter particles.
1: Yeah, so this is kind of a side project, but my favorite dark matter candidate is called the axion. Axion particles, if they exist, are very light. So they behave less like particles and more like a radio wave permeating the universe. And so you can kind of do a tabletop experiment in a university lab to try to detect this radio wave. The experiment is like a radio receiver. We have to tune it and find the right frequency, but we don't know what the frequency is. Right, it's in a range. Yes. So we need to tune into it.
0: Well, in 2023, you returned to Cambridge as Professor of Astrophysics 1909. While for much of your career you'd focused on the early universe, more recently you've turned your sights to the more recent universe. This is a hugely exciting project. It's known as the Legacy Survey of Space and Time, carried out at a new astronomical observatory based in Chile called the Vera Rubin Observatory. This is named after the woman who first explained how dark matter holds galaxies together, that it had to be out there. The project is going to generate this time-lapse movie of the visible universe.
1: This is the biggest digital camera ever built. Each image is 3.2 billion pixels.
0: And what do you see in these images?
1: The first images are just astonishing. So not only are they super high resolution, but the depth is very great so that you can see much, much further into the universe. So when you look at pictures of galaxies, for example, they look super crisp, but you can also see the faint outskirts of these galaxies where gas is accumulating, which is going to feed into future generations of stars that we couldn't see before. And also because it is a time lapse, you can see exploding stars in the universe.
0: I've had a look at some of these moving images online, and it really is mind-blowing. But in terms of the science, how does this enhance what you can learn about the universe?
1: We are going to use these images to map dark matter across half the sky and about halfway into the lifetime of the universe. We can't see dark matter, but the presence of dark matter bends light when they encounter concentrations of matter. So this causes tiny, tiny distortions in the shapes of galaxies, which we can map. So if you have billions of galaxies, you can back out the intrinsic shapes of the galaxies and extract the very, very faint dark matter signal and use that to map out how structure is evolving over the course of the universe's history. So that's what we plan to do.
0: What is your role then on the project?
1: So I'm one of the people who is going to turn those pictures into conclusions about dark matter and dark energy. So it's another statistical bridge, but because the volume and complexity of the data is so great, the statistics now has to be augmented by machine learning and very advanced AI technique.
0: The statistical bridge that you create that enables you to compare the data coming in with the fundamental physical theories. It reminds me of your mother, your role model, who, as an engineer, spent her career building bridges.
1: Absolutely. It is a really nice way to think about it. And thank you for making this connection.
0: One of the things that the survey is hoping to look at is asteroids.
1: Yes, that's right. One of the missions is to find all the near-Earth asteroids and map their orbits so that we might be able to have an early warning of any potential collision. When they were taking those first light pictures, Jim, that you said you found on the web, just 10 hours of observations, just to get some beauty shots, they found 2,000 asteroids that had never been mapped before.
0: And none heading towards Earth.
1: None so far heading towards Earth. You can see them jiggling around on the sky. And to me, this was just amazing because you feel that the solar system is just alive. This still gives me goosebumps.
0: Of course, Hollywood's already made lots of movies about asteroids hitting the Earth. But as the Legacy Survey of Space and Time makes its movie of the universe, I, for one, am hoping it's going to be a box office hit for science.
1: I think it'll be a complete bonanza.
0: I hope so. Hiranya Pieris, thank you very much for sharing your life scientific.
1: Thank you so much, Jim.
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0: the full drama. This is Sarkozy's rise and demise. 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
1: The Sarkozy Affair, today at 9 GMT. In an hour, People Fixing the World with Myra Anubi.
2: And this week, we're hearing a heartfelt story that's bringing hope and healing after traumatic events. It's about a special pairing between rescued street dogs and survivors of Uganda's brutal civil war.
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3: Welcome to NewsHour from the BBC World Service. I'm Regini Vaidyanathan. Iran says it reserves the right to retaliate after the US launches fresh strikes on the country. A voice from inside Iran tells us that hopes for a ceasefire and the reopening of the Strait of Hormuz remain.
4: Iranians would encourage more passage through the strait because they're going to level a fee at passing ships. And the more ships pass, the more money Iran will make.
3: As India and the UK break temperature records, we ask a UN expert what we and governments need to do to cope with the rising heat. And in the studio with a legend on what would have been Miles Davis's 100th birthday, we ask guitarist John McLaughlin what it was like being in the studio with him.
5: I was looking at him, not knowing what to do. He said, one of his famous koans, he said, play it like you don't know how to play the guitar.
3: All of that's coming up after the BBC News.
6: BBC News with Danielle Yawovetska. Iran's Revolutionary Guard have said they have the right to retaliate against violations of the ceasefire after the US carried out renewed airstrikes on Iranian missile sites and mine-laying boats. In Qatar, Iranian officials are continuing to discuss a possible deal with the US. Here's James Landale.
7: The ceasefire between the US and Iran has become even more fragile. American commanders said they attacked missile launch sites and mine-laying vessels in southern Iran in an act of self-defense. The Iranian Revolutionary Guard said they had a legitimate right to retaliate against what they considered a breach of the truce and claimed they had shot down a US drone. Iran's supreme leader, Mujtaba Khamenei, whose health and whereabouts remain unclear, issued a message on social media saying there was no longer any safe place for US forces in the Gulf and the region would no longer be a shield for American bases.
6: The Israeli military has intensified airstrikes across Lebanon after the Prime Minister Benjamin Netanyahu said his country was at war again with Hezbollah. The Lebanese National News Agency said 12 people were killed in overnight strikes on the town of Mashgara. Yolande Nell reports.
8: Israel says it's attacking Hezbollah in self-defense as the Iran-backed armed group continues to launch explosive drones at its soldiers in southern Lebanon and Israeli civilians across the border. The Israeli military says its latest strikes targeted Hezbollah weapons depots, command centers, observation posts, and other infrastructure. Residents of Nabatir in southern Lebanon have been warned to leave ahead of planned attacks there. Last night, the Israeli Prime Minister Benjamin Netanyahu said he'd told the Israeli military to press harder on the gas pedal to deal with Hezbollah.
6: Health officials in Gaza say at least 5 people have been killed in an Israeli strike that hit a refugee camp in the centre of the Palestinian enclave. Medics and residents in the Maghazi camp say an Israeli drone fired a missile as people were confronting an anti-Hamas militia group. Britain's Prime Minister Keir Starmer has said his government will put together a game-changer policy to take on social media giants to protect children. Earlier, Britain's top doctors said social media ranked alongside smoking as a threat to the health and well-being of young people. Ellen Room's son died aged 14 after taking part in a viral TikTok challenge.
9: I absolutely think it is a product, and just like any other product, I was reading yesterday actually about Peloton bikes. Peloton bikes were removed because children were injuring themselves on it. Now, they weren't even dying, they were injuring, and the product was removed and then before it was released back into the market. Why are we not doing that with social media? It is a product. Let's remove it. They can make it safe. It needs to be the technology companies that make it safe. And then when it's safe, we can consider giving it back.
6: World News from the BBC. The chairman of the oil giant BP has been removed less than a year into his job. A BP statement spoke of serious concerns related to governance and conduct. A senior BP independent

0: director said the board had been surprised and disappointed to learn of governance oversight and conduct issues it deemed unacceptable and had taken decisive action against Albert Manifold. BP's shares also fell by 6%. A train has collided with a school minibus in Belgium, killing four people, including two children aged 12 and 15. The accident happened at a level crossing outside Buchenhout in East Flanders. Aruna Iyengar reports.
1: Pictures in Belgian media show a white minivan lying on its side near the tracks, its front badly crumpled. The van was carrying seven pupils with special needs to school. Two of the teenagers, an adult accompanying them, and the van's driver were all killed. Another two students were badly injured. A spokesman from the railway operator Infrabel said CCTV footage showed the barriers at the level crossing were down and traffic lights were red, so it's not known how the van ended up on the tracks. The train driver reportedly applied the emergency brake but was unable to avoid the collision.
0: The military governor of Ituri province in the Democratic Republic of Congo, the epicentre of the current Ebola outbreak, has likened the struggle to contain the virus to a war which they lack resources to fight. Johnny Luboya Nkashama called for health officials to step up efforts to, as he put it, prevent Ituri descending into catastrophe. Prosecutors in Germany say a prominent actor and presenter accused of spreading fake AI-generated sexualized images of his TV star ex-wife is now also under investigation for alleged domestic violence. The claims against Christian Ullmann by his former wife Colleen Fernandez sparked a national outcry and protests in several cities. BBC News.
2: Hello and welcome to NewsHour from the BBC World Service. Coming to you live from London, I'm Regini Vaidyanathan. A few days ago, the signs from the US were that a long-term ceasefire with Iran was imminent. As the hours passed, the tone appeared to change. President Trump told negotiators to take their time to get it right. But as the diplomacy continued, the US announced it had launched fresh strikes on southern Iran, targeting missile sites and boats attempting to place mines. It said the strikes overnight, Monday into Tuesday, were an act of self-defense. Well, Tehran says it will retaliate and accuses the US of illegal and unjustified actions. All of this as we've had another statement from Iran's supreme leader. This was Iranian state television this morning reading a warning from Mojtaba Khamenei that there would be no safe haven for US forces in the Middle East.
3: With regards to the cooperation of Islamic countries, what is certain is that the clock cannot be turned back and that the nations and lands of the region will no longer be a shield for American bases. Moreover, America will no longer have a safe place in the region for mischief and the establishment of military bases. And day by day, it will drift further from its former position. The shaky Zionist regime, too, will move closer to the end of its ominous existence.
2: Well, that was announced by the newsreader, as you heard there. And it is, of course, worth pointing out that Khamenei has not been seen in public since he became Ayatollah. That was after his father was killed in a US strike at the end of February. Well, let's get the latest on all of those developments by going to our correspondent, Amir Nader, who's been watching developments from Jerusalem. Good to talk to you, Amir. First of all, just tell us the latest.
4: Well, as you've mentioned, we've seen these US strikes on the south of Iran, vessels supposedly laying mines in the waterway around the Straits of Hormuz, and indeed missile sites on the south. We know from US media that US intelligence believes that in this roughly 6-7 week ceasefire period that we've had, that the Iranian government has restored access to about 30 of its 33 missile launch sites along that southern border it has with the waterway. And it's unclear really what's led to these strikes overnight. As you've mentioned, the US has called it self-defense. I think there'll be some seeing this as a one of a number of outbursts of violence throughout the ceasefire period, with both sides trying to reassert their sort of aggressive posturing and indicating that they are both prepared to return to fighting should ceasefire negotiations break down. As you've mentioned, Iran has already commented saying it reserves the right to respond. It's claimed to have shot down a US drone and that it's fired at a US fighter jet. And then we've had just a report in the past hour or two

0: of a tanker in the waterway near Oman that has been damaged in an explosion. It's unclear if it was directly targeted or if it hit a mine. The crew are unsafe, but just goes to indicate how high the tensions remain along the waterway.
1: OK, Amir Nader, thank you very much for that update. So what is the mood on the ground in Iran? Well, Fouad Izadi is Professor of International Relations at the University of Tehran, which we must point out is aligned with the regime. He's been speaking to the BBC's Sarah Montague.
2: You know, we are getting used to this. So and every time we have a delegation negotiating, the United States starts attacking the Iranian side. So there are a lot of people in Iran that are basically questioning why are we even negotiating with the United States after all these previous attempts that have failed. I don't know if BBC is covering this, but every night we have millions of people coming to the streets. This is what Netanyahu actually asked Iranians to do. And they are doing that, but they're shouting against Trump and Netanyahu.
3: Of course, the United States has said that the strikes were in self-defense because of mine laying and that it doesn't affect the ceasefire. Do you think it does affect the ceasefire? Do you think it does affect negotiations?
2: You know, on the second day of the ceasefire, the United States announced blockade of Iranian ports, which is an act of war under international law. When you say you're doing ceasefire, you're not supposed to fire.
3: Okay, so what then are the chances that the talks going on at the moment will lead to something?
2: The hope that Iranians have is that Trump realizes this is a failed policy. He's not going to be able to take over Iranian oil. He, as he said he would like to do, he wouldn't be able to change Iran's borders. The sooner he realizes that, the hope that Iranians have is that he would change course.
3: Right, but what about what many in the rest of the world are just hoping for, which is that the Hormuz Strait is opened again? Do you see this
2: suffering
3: process leading to an opening of the Strait of Hormuz?
2: I think so. It was open before. It will be open once this US blockade is gone.
3: Right. So the oil price, which again today is bumping up at $100 a barrel, do you expect that to come down?
2: Yes, once the Strait is open, you will see that would come down. And in fact, Iranians would encourage more passage through the Strait because they're going to level a fee at passing ships, and the more ships pass, the more money Iran will make.
3: Okay, so that system of payments will remain?
2: Yes.
3: And what sort of level would you expect that to be at?
2: Normal levels.
3: Normally, of course, there isn't, you know, at the start of the year, there were no payments required.
2: Right. When I say normal, I mean international standards. Australia, Canada, Denmark, Turkey, they all charge fees. The countries that are members of the Convention on Law of Seas call it pilotage fees. Australia, Canada, Denmark, they charge these fees, pilotage fees. It's going to be something similar to what other countries have done for many years.
3: Isn't it blackmail when it's pay us this or we'll bomb you?
2: It is not blackmail. It's called pilotage fees. If you call pilotage fees blackmail, I don't think you use that in English. This is new English, but pilotage fees are pilotage fees. Right. And Iran will charge that fee because Iran is responsible for the security of the Strait of Hormuz.
1: That's Fouad Izadi from the University of Tehran speaking to my colleague Sarah Montague. Well, all of this as Iran's President Masoud Pezeshkian has ordered the restoration of global internet access, nearly 90 days, of course, after it was cut off at the start of the US-Israeli war on the country. Well, for most of the year, the vast majority of Iranians have had access only to domestic websites. Of course, you may remember those shutdowns at the start of the year during anti-government protests, and then, of course, again, as the bombardments began. Well, let's speak now to Amir Rashidi, the Director of Digital Rights and Cybersecurity at Mian.org. That's a human rights group which focuses on Iran. Welcome to NewsHour, Amir. Tell us what you think is happening at the moment, because I'm seeing reports now from the internet monitoring group NetBlocks that there is now the partial restoration of internet connectivity in Iran. So is your understanding that things are now coming back on?

0: I think it still is too early to say it's restored or even partially restored, but that's true. We are seeing some traffic coming out from Iran, in particular from IRIB, Iran National State TV and Radio, and some ISPs like Asiatek. So it looks like Pezeshkian's order, which was challenging the court, finally getting somewhere.
1: And how effective has this internet blackout been?
0: So the internet is being shut down in Iran for about, I guess, almost half of the year. It was in January 1st in response to the protests and then the war. And basically,
2: That
0: that means
2: means
0: you
2: you
0: have
2: have no
0: no
2: access
0: access to
2: to
0: anything that in any ordinary life you need to do. You don't have to access to the information, to education, to health services. It's like you're being trapped in your house, and the only way getting out is maybe jumping out from the window. If you're lucky and take the risk, you might get out, but you might also being caught by the doorman or something like that.
1: Yeah, and you talk about that and the ways people can get access. And we, of course, heard much more about the use of Starlink in the country.
0: That's true. Starlink is actually one of the way that people can get access to the internet, but of course, it comes with its own challenges, security challenges, because having a Starlink is equal to running espionage operation for Israeli and American, according to the Iranian law, but also financial challenges as well. It's very expensive, and not everyone in this current economic situation can afford to buy a Starlink.
1: You talk about the economy, and of course, so many people in Iran rely on the internet to be able to do business.
0: That's true. That's true. Three main group of people actually being impacted the most. One, those who are selling internet traffic, like ISPs, internet provider, mobile operator. So they are being impacted a lot. That's why they have increased the price of internet traffic, and also they start to sell something they call it Internet Pro, which was a way to getting access to the internet during the internet shutdown. And then service provider like Iranian version of Amazon, Digicala, and this kind of company providing service, for them mainly it's a security challenge, because during the internet shutdown you cannot get security patches and updates, so that's the security cost. And finally, people who are selling their home product on Instagram or social media, right? But mainly women who are producing things at home, like handmade thing, and trying to reach customers through Instagram. So when you don't have access to Instagram and your customer, they don't have access to Instagram, basically means your business is being shut down.
1: And Amir, let me ask you this, because we've seen it with other countries as well. How much is the Iranian government using in the internet and shutting it down as a way to suppress human rights?
0: That's one of the main tools they have at their disposal. Look, internet has been shut down in Iran, I guess, at least 12 times. Sometimes some of those internet shutdowns being national-wide internet shutdown. Some of it was even focused on a particular neighborhood. And all of it, mostly all of it, were in response to a national protest, a protest going on inside the country. So that's the first thing they do. As soon as they see some sort of protest, no matter if it's, limited in the neighborhood or it's a national-wide, the first thing they do is shutting down the internet to block communication, stopping people to mobilize against the government, and obviously having absolute control over the narrative of what's going on in the country.
1: Okay. Amir Rashidi, thank you very much for sharing your thoughts with us on NewsHour. That's Amir Rashidi, the Director of Digital Rights and Cybersecurity at Mian.org, a human rights group which focuses on Iran. And we are getting some reports from an internet monitoring group called NetBlocks, which says that the partial restoration of internet connectivity in Iran has begun. That's only one source there. And of course, that's after the president issued an order to reopen internet access in the country. You're listening to the BBC World Service, and this is NewsHour. Coming up, a look at Miles Davis, one of the greatest jazz musicians of all time, what would have been his

0: 100th birthday.
1: Miles Davis was a revolution in himself. How he revolutionized jazz music from the 40s. He created new concepts in form. It's one thing to be an influence, but to create new concepts in form, it really requires genius. This just doesn't come like that. You have to be someone like Picasso to create a new form, a new way, a new medium.
0: Let's recap you with our headlines. And Iran has issued a new warning after the US carried out airstrikes on Iranian missile sites and mine-laying boats. And one of the world's biggest oil companies, BP, has unexpectedly sacked its chairman. Those are your headlines for the moment, and this is NewsHour. This is Regini Vaidyanathan with NewsHour, coming to you live from the BBC in London. Now, a warning that details in this next story are incredibly distressing. The trial of a school assistant accused of sexually abusing young children in his care has begun in Paris. 35-year-old David G is on trial for the sexual assault of five children aged between 3 and 5, as well as the sexual harassment of two of his colleagues. Well, the case is the latest in a series of investigations at nearly 100 creches, nurseries and junior schools in the French capital, where a number of non-teaching assistants have been accused of inappropriate, aggressive or sexualised behaviour. Well, let's join our correspondent in Paris, Hugh Schofield, who has more on this. So first of all, just tell us more about this specific case which goes on trial today.
2: It's the second trial in this crisis, which is how it's being seen here in Paris, in what they call the périscolaire. That means in our school activities, and the thousands of staff are employed in that. The specifics of this case are, as you say, a man, 35, at a particular school who police and investigators have decided needs to face charges of sexualized touching of children. The details of it all are very, very hard to understand or to get to grips with. I haven't seen anyone say exactly what he's alleged to have done, but the general charge is one of touching, sexualized behavior towards the children, and indeed to a couple of his colleagues. It's in a very, very important case because there are other cases coming up behind this, and of course in any affair of this nature, not only are emotions very, very highly charged, but also, you know, what constitutes proof in law is at issue here as well. I mean, much of what is alleged against this man is from the words and lips of children who are maybe 3, 4, 5 years old. Can that stand up in a court of law? It's very important and a very, very sensitive issue for that reason.
0: Indeed, and as we mentioned in the introduction and as you alluded to, this is just one of a number of ongoing investigations in creches and nurseries across Paris.
2: Indeed. I mean, it all burst out about a year ago. The background is further than that. The background is that in Paris about 10 years ago now, there was a sudden demand, because of a change in the way the schools were organized, a sudden demand for these assistants, school assistants. Thousands had to be recruited, and they were recruited, but often in conditions which were not satisfactory. The quality of the people was not very good. Their pay terrible. They haven't been properly trained. And in the last year, these allegations have been fermenting and have burst forth on the lips of parents who have heard stuff from their children, who are saying that there is, in fact, across the city, a problem in many, many schools with individuals who are getting away doing things which they are very, very unhappy with. It's very unclear, though, in all of this, whether or not, you know, what we're dealing with. Are we talking about paedophile rings? No. Are we talking about sexualized behavior? In other words, excessive hugging, excessive caressing and so on? Maybe. But where is the limit in all of this? It's extremely difficult to come to a position in all of this, because of course there's also this sense that the parents are all absolutely frantic with fear about what's happened, and you know, it may be that they're exaggerating in their own minds what their children have gone through, but on the other hand, no one wants to underestimate it either.
0: Indeed, some serious allegations there, and of course that trial in that particular case continues. Hugh Schofield in Paris, thank you for that update. Good night. Marwa music developed in Morocco by people who were enslaved and taken there from other parts of Africa. Also known as Sufi blues, Ghanaar was known for its hypnotic qualities, which can get the musicians and audiences into a trance-like state. Well, the New York-based group Saha Ghanaar have combined Ghanaar music with Western jazz on their debut eponymous album. Well, they're playing at Ronnie Scott's Jazz.

0: Jazz Club in London this June. The BBC's Martin Venard's been speaking to Daniel Friedman and Amino Belyamani from the group. He began by asking Amino to tell us more about Gnawa music.
1: It's very ancient. African music has its roots in West Africa and other parts of North Africa as well. Because of the slave trade, a lot of it comes from the area of Senegal, Ghana, and the, what we call today West Africa. It spans as west as Senegal, but as east as even maybe Ethiopia or Egypt, because in the Gnawa music today, they reference at least four different kinds of languages. The Fulani, which you can find in Niger and Mali. You have the Hausa, which will go all the way down south to Ghana and Togo, but also span a lot of Saharan geography. And then you have Bambara, which are predominantly in Mali. We know for sure that all of these languages were mixed in when they came into Morocco at least 5 or 6, maybe up to 8 centuries ago. And then over the course of all that time, it became what we call today Gnawa music, which is sung mostly in the Moroccan dialect of Arabic.
2: Daniel, why did you decide to mix Gnawa music with Western jazz, New York jazz?
3: There's been quite a history of collaboration between Gnawa musicians and American musicians. Jimi Hendrix went to Morocco, people from Led Zeppelin. So there's always been a connection, but it's really the shared history of West Africa, the traditions of the blues, and this rhythmic sense and harmonic sense. Most of Gnawa music is pentatonic music, leaning on 5 notes, which is really similar to the blues. And I think that's one reason it really connects with people, because they know the sound, even if they don't know exactly what it is they're hearing. But also, there's a lot of openness and space in the music, allowing for improvisation.
2: Amino, just tell us about what some of the songs say.
1: It's a lot of either homages to ancient masters or ancient important historical figures in Morocco. And then you have homages and revering saints from the Islamic tradition, close to the Moroccan history again. And then, of course, praising the prophet and God.
2: And Amino, just tell us about some of the instruments that your group plays.
1: The main instruments is this 3-stringed bass. It's called a gembri. 3 strings, but only 2 notes. So it's very, very limiting in that way. And because of that, you can get so much amazing rhythms and different kinds of grooves.
2: I've heard your music described as Sufi blues, and Sufi is known for having a trance-like effect on people. Do people find they get into that trance zone?
1: Yeah, absolutely. I mean, traditionally, the Gnawa culture in Morocco is all about that, and they have these long night ceremonies where people really trance for hours.
3: I remember the first time I really heard real Gnawa music live, that my hair stood up on my arms, and I just knew that I was experiencing something incredibly special. That feeling, that excitement, we get there every time.
1: If you have any kind of bad feeling, if you're even sick, then come to any of these shows and you will be healed, and it's not a scam, you know, it's for real.
0: Gnawa music. Ending that interview, BBC's Martin Venard speaking to Daniel Friedman and Amino Belyamani. And they're going to be playing at Ronnie Scott's Jazz Club in London in June. A quick reminder, you can listen to NewsHour whenever you like. 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
5: What on earth is going on? You get

0: the sense that he really is relying on himself, his instinct, his feeling.
1: We know that they would do anything to stay in power.
2: Do people still want to come out on the streets, do you think?
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8: Coming up on NewsHour in the next 30 minutes. Four people have been killed in a collision between a train and a school minibus in Belgium. As India and the UK see temperatures soar, are governments doing enough to keep us cool? We hear from the UN. And on what would have been jazz legend Miles Davis's 100th birthday, we speak to the guitarist John McLaughlin, who played with him. All of that coming up after the BBC News.
9: BBC News with Danielle Yawovetska. Iran's Revolutionary Guards say they have the right to retaliate against violations of the ceasefire after the US carried out renewed airstrikes on Iranian missile sites and boats. They also said their air defence units had shot down a US drone and fired at a fighter jet. The US has not confirmed this. Meanwhile, the UK's Maritime Trade Operations Centre, which monitors international shipping routes, says a tanker has reported an external explosion off the coast of Oman. The vessel and its crew are reported to be safe. The chairman of the oil giant BP, Albert Manifold, has been removed less than a year into his job. A senior director said the board had learned of unacceptable governance oversight and conduct issues. Britain's Prime Minister Keir Starmer says his government will put together a game-changer policy to take on social media giants to protect children. Today sees the end of a government consultation on the issue. A train has collided with a school minibus in Belgium, killing four people. The incident happened at a level crossing in East Flanders. The military governor of Ituri province in the Democratic Republic of Congo, the epicentre of the current Ebola outbreak, has likened the struggle to contain the virus to a war which they lack resources to fight. Johnny Laboya and Kashama called for efforts to be stepped up to tackle the outbreak. Four of the world's leading economies have agreed to cooperate on acquiring critical minerals in what appears to be an effort to reduce their dependency on China. Foreign ministers from the US, India, Japan and Australia declared their intention at a meeting in Delhi. German prosecutors say a prominent actor and presenter accused of spreading AI-generated sexualized images of his TV star ex-wife is now also under investigation for alleged domestic violence. Christian Ullmann denies any wrongdoing. BBC News.
8: Welcome back to NewsHour. Four people have been killed in a collision between a train and a school minibus in Belgium. Seven secondary school children, a chaperone and the driver were on a level crossing when the accident happened in Buggenhout. Well, the children reportedly attended a special needs school. Thomas Bijken is a spokesperson for the Belgian National Rail operator Infrabel.
10: We have the images of our technical camera, and on those images we can see that the level crossing was closed at the moment of the accident, so that means the lights were on red and the barriers were closed. Why did the minivan still proceed to drive further? We don't know. We are trying to understand that, and that's why we are collaborating with the magistrate. Of course, we are trying to understand why this accident, this terrible accident, happened.
8: Well, our Global Affairs correspondent Paul Moss is across the story and joins me in the studio now. So first of all, Paul, what more do we know?
11: Well, I think what we heard there from Thomas Beckard expresses the fact that this really is something of a mystery. I mean, it's only a few hours since the accident took place, so I guess we wouldn't expect to have an exact image of what happened anyway. But yes, the fact that all the signs are that the barriers of this red level crossing were down, the red lights were flashing to tell people not to go through, and yet the driver turned into it. The spokesperson for the company which runs infrastructure has said there was what he called a violent impact between the minibus and a train, and they're suggesting that the minibus was thrown 15 metres in the air. Now, if that's true, it really does show the horrific power of the impact. Obviously, there's messages of condolences coming in from all over. The Belgian Interior Ministry, Minister

0: said, my thoughts go out to the victims. I wish the injured much strength. And the EU chief Ursula von der Leyen posted today, Europe grieves with Belgium. I mentioned injured there. There are five people with very serious injuries, although we're told that their lives are not in danger.
1: And Paul, what do we know about the record in Belgium when it comes to these sort of collisions?
0: Well, Belgium does actually have quite a high rate of accidents involving level crossing. You've got to understand this is a very small country, but with a very large and therefore dense railway network crisscrossing towns and villages. Now, according to the Reuters news agency, since 2021, there have been 168 accidents at level crossings in Belgium, in which 36 people have died. I should say, though, that level crossings are internationally recognised as a dangerous point for accidents. Here in Britain, for example, they've got a programme of closing level crossings for that reason. In fact, nearly 2,000 level crossings have been closed in the last decade and a half. And there are particularly horrific accidents at level crossings in countries which have a poor safety record generally, countries like India, but also in the UK, the US and Australia. If you read about these accidents at level crossings, what you do find is that generally it is the road user that's blamed for the accident, some error there, rather than error with the train operators. But I don't want to suggest that at this moment we know that about today's accident. It is, as we were hearing from Thomas Becker, still quite a mystery what happened.
1: Indeed, there's so much we don't know, but thank you very much for bringing us up to date on what we do there. Four people killed in a collision between a train and a school minibus in Belgium. You're listening to NewsHour from the BBC. I'm Regini Vaidyanathan. Well, parts of the world are experiencing record-breaking heat this week. In India, temperatures in the capital, Delhi, registered the hottest May day in the last 2 years and the warmest May night in 14 years. And as temperatures cross 45 degrees Celsius, that's 113 Fahrenheit, hospitals in the Indian capital say they're witnessing a rise in patients reporting heat-related ailments, including eye irritation, dehydration-induced headaches and other heat-triggered conditions. Well, this father spoke about the problems his son's having.
2: The child is suffering from diarrhea and vomiting as soon as he eats anything due to the extreme heat. I also suffer from diarrhea 2 or 3 days back, so we are facing a lot of challenges because of the heat.
1: And it's not just in India, because temperature records continue to be broken here in the UK, which is also experiencing record highs and a heat wave. Well, on Monday here in the UK, it hit 34.8 Celsius, that's 94.64 Fahrenheit, in Kew Gardens in southwest London, beating the previous records for May that were set back in 1922 and 1944. And last night, the UK had its hottest May night on record. Now, that's defined by the Met Office here as a tropical night because it was above 20 degrees Celsius, 68 Fahrenheit. Well, Dr. Eleni Mairavili is the Global Chief Heat Officer, what a title that is, for the United Nations Environment Programme, and she's done extensive work on the issue. So I asked her what people should be doing to stay cool in this intense heat.
3: There are a couple of things that they should be doing as soon as temperatures start rising. And one is to avoid peak heat hours, so stay out of the sun between 11 and 4. Hydrate regularly. Cool the body directly whenever possible. So put water directly on the skin, like taking showers. Make sure that you're under shade as much as possible and have light clothing on you. So all of this is like to keep the body cool. Keep your home shaded. So during the day, make sure that you close blinds and curtains and open it up during the night. So the last thing, which is really super, super important, is to look after the vulnerable people, because we have to kind of make sure that we take care of the elderly and the children, the outdoor workers, women. Women are particularly vulnerable.
1: I want to ask you about that point about vulnerable people, because we mentioned India just then. Across India, there are so many low-wage casual workers who have to be outside in the heat to do their jobs. And at least 16 people in the southern state of Telangana have died of heat stroke this summer so far. And what we're seeing is traffic police, for example, talking about solutions in the capital, Delhi, are going to be given solar-powered air-conditioned helmets to help them deal with the heat. What do you think of initiatives like that?
3: I think we have to do everything and all at once. We have to go from high-tech solutions to low-tech

0: tech just to make sure that we can protect as many people as we can.
1: Of course, there's a growing conversation, certainly here in the UK, about getting more air conditioning into people's homes because it's not a standard like it might be in countries, say, like India or America. But of course, even in those places, it comes at a cost, doesn't it?
0: Yeah, and the cost is steep because air conditioning heats up the air even more. So it exacerbates the conditions of heat within urban centers. And also air conditioning creates more greenhouse gas emissions, CO2. Basically, we cannot air condition ourselves out of this overheating planet. It's not a solution. Saying that, air conditioning does save lives. So I'm not saying that we can't use it, but we should do it very carefully and we should do it in ways that are efficient and climate friendly.
1: There are concerns, as you mentioned there, about carbon emissions from air conditioning units. So what other ideas and solutions have you looked at?
0: The solutions have to be three layers. It has to be the people, it has to do with governments, and it has to also do with global solidarity. A lot of the onus falls on governments, and the governments have to create cooler cities that will have conditions that are less threatening and more livable for people. For example, as we all know, we need to make our cities much greener and make them more shady. We have to start retrofitting buildings and to figure out how to create shaded conditions again, ventilated conditions again, and insulated conditions so that we make sure that we have the right type of shells in our buildings to cool us down. Governments have to deal with water as a resource and make sure that people have access to water, but also that plants and our trees have access to water during extreme heat. So we need to get our act together and get good coordination and start preparing for the worst.
1: That's Dr. Eleni Mairavili. Now, it's been more than 3 years since Sudan's devastating civil war began, which has seen tens of thousands of innocent people killed. Well, the conflict began following a power struggle between the Sudanese army and a powerful paramilitary group, the Rapid Support Forces, the RSF. Now, a new report from Human Rights Watch says the United Arab Emirates trained Colombian mercenaries before sending them to fight alongside the RSF. Well, Joey Shea is the senior researcher for the UAE for Human Rights Watch, and she joins me now. Welcome to NewsHour. Tell us more about the findings.
2: Our report released today documents how Colombian private military contractors who were recruited in Colombia transited through sensitive UAE military sites and received military training by Emirati nationals in the UAE before they were then deployed to Sudan to fight alongside the RSF in the context of the conflict there. And this evidence adds to a growing body of work linking the UAE's support to the RSF.
1: Mm-hmm. And I'm curious to ask why Colombian mercenaries are allegedly being used.
2: So it's an interesting question. Colombia offers a very fertile recruiting ground for private security firms seeking to hire retired military contractors. This is linked to decades of internal armed conflict, an army with tactical and operational capacity for irregular warfare, and soldiers who retire at a young age. There's also a long history of a relationship between retired Colombian personnel and the UAE, going as far back to 2011 when Mohammed bin Zayed, the current president of the UAE, according to the New York Times, started to create a 800-person foreign legion comprised entirely of Colombian retired military personnel. So these linkages between UAE authorities and Colombian private military contractors have gone back for more than a decade.
1: Okay, and very briefly, if I may, what is the extent of this involvement?
2: We have our legal conclusion is that this is further evidence the UAE is assisting or otherwise substantially contributing to the Rapid Support Forces' capacity to commit war crimes and crimes against humanity.
1: Okay. Joey Shea from Human Rights Watch, thank you very much. And I should say that we have contacted the Foreign Ministry of the UAE. In a statement, they say that they don't permit its territory to be used for recruitment, training, financing, or transit of foreign fighters to any conflict, including Sudan. It says, where allegations have been made about specific entities, the relevant authorities have investigated, including by making inquiries with companies cited in open sources. The statement

0: that ends any individual or entity, Emirati or foreign, that were to act in a way that could reasonably be interpreted as providing operational support to an armed non-state actor would be doing so without state authorization, in violation of Emirati law, and would be subject to criminal investigation and prosecution. So a real kind of rebuttal and denial there from the authorities in the UAE to that report from Human Rights Watch there. Now, 9 years ago, one of the most remote and underdeveloped communities in one of Africa's poorest economies, Sierra Leone, received an unexpected windfall. Villagers in Koyadu unearthed one of the biggest rough diamonds that had ever been discovered. Well, Ed Butler was there just after that discovery, and he's returned to see how the sale of that diamond has impacted those involved.
1: This was the scene on the day in early 2018 that Koyadu learnt its so-called peace diamond had sold at auction for some $6.5 million.
2: We be feel joy now we act. We dance, we jubilate, we laugh, we gladly too much.
1: Komba John Bull was the 15-year-old boy who discovered the stone in a local open-cast pit.
3: At that moment, at that time, I was happy. Yes, sir.
1: Komba and other diggers each received over $100,000 for their find. He recalls now how he used the money to try to emigrate to Canada. The application and months of waiting cost him most of his earnings.
3: Even till when a young boy?
4: We are spending a lot of money on feeding. We're also going out to bars and enjoying ourselves. Looking back, I think that I could have done better.
1: The Canadian visa was rejected. Komba now works as a welder. But for the wider community in Koyadu, it's perhaps a different story. Pastor Emmanuel Momo, the owner of the pit where the diamond was found, he did a deal with the government. In return for him declaring it to them, they would provide the village with much-needed development.
5: They promised all of those things.
6: Yes,
5: a school, a clinic,
6: the clinic,
5: water.
6: Ooh.
5: And a road.
6: Yes.
1: So, did that happen?
7: We want to make the future bright for the people. With education, they can change this community.
1: That's Abubakar Amara, the head teacher at the large new primary school he now runs in the village. With multiple classrooms and solar power, it does feel like a world away from the husk of a building that I saw 9 years ago. A shiny zinc roof on the new maternity clinic also speaks of progress. The village midwife, Judith Sia Lamine, tells me that some 6% of expectant mothers used to die on the roads trying to reach the main hospital in town. They haven't had a single maternal death here since the clinic was built. Pastor Momo is proud of what's been achieved, although he says the government has done the bare minimum to fund the running of these new facilities, which is now paid for by foreign aid money.
8: They know that what they promise, they have never met the promise.
1: The Minister of Mines declined to speak to me about this story, but some do defend the government's record. Martin Rappaport is a philanthropist and campaigner whose charitable support helps maintain the Diamond Peace Project now.
9: We were providing rice, and now the government is providing the food for the children, which is an amazing thing. So what happened is we hooked them into the development cycle and environment.
1: Tell me then, what would you say the legacy of the Peace Diamond has been?
9: It's created a shift in thinking, and it's showing that resources like diamonds can have a real impact on the local communities. You have to have patience to do development properly, and you have to let the people do their own development. The legacy of the Peace Diamond is, in fact, the people.
0: And you can hear more from Ed Butler and the discovery of that huge diamond on assignment here on the BBC World Service or on Radio 4's Crossing Continents. 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
6: We're glad to have you with us on the BBC World Service. In 10 minutes after news hour, People Fixing the World learns how dogs in Uganda are bringing hope to war survivors.

0: A dog is a social animal, and it will always be there for you. 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They will not run away from you. They will give you comfort.
1: World Business Express is in an hour.
2: India's prized Alfonso mangoes are known as the king of fruits, but extreme weather is crushing this year's crop. We hear from the farmers and businesses feeling the squeeze.
1: And at BBC.com, the documentary investigates the rise and fall of the former French president Nicolas Sarkozy.
3: His rise really began with a very precise, spectacular moment, which was in 1993, when he defused a hostage crisis in a school in Neuilly.
1: Now, it's back to NewsHour.
4: A reminder of our top story this hour. Iran's issued a new warning after the US carried out airstrikes on Iranian missile sites and mine-laying boats. Meanwhile, there has been a partial resumption of some internet access in the country. Earlier on NewsHour, we heard from Amir Rashidi of the human rights activist group Mian.org, who told us of the impact that the blackouts had on the lives of Iranians.
5: You have no access to anything that in any ordinary life you need to do. You don't have to access to the information, to education, to, you know, health services. It's like you're being trapped in your house, and you know the only way getting out is maybe jumping out from the window if you're lucky and take the risk.
4: Another headline that we are watching, and one of the world's biggest oil companies, BP, has unexpectedly sacked its chairman.

0: The music of Miles Davis and the iconic track So What, which opened his seminal album A Kind of Blue. Well, we're playing that today because it's May the 26th, 2026, which would have been Miles Davis's 100th birthday. Well, he died at the age of 65, and as his centenary is marked, I've been speaking to the guitarist John McLaughlin, who played with Davis on a number of albums. Well, he began by telling me about his first day in the studio with Miles Davis.
1: I arrived in the studio. The first tune-up was called In a Silent Way, and the composer was Joe Zawinul. He told me right off, he said, I don't have a score for the guitar. I said, well, what are we going to do? He said, I'll make a photocopy of my piano score. Miles arrives, and we start to run down Joe's tune, In a Silent Way. First time, he didn't like it. We ran it down again. Miles didn't like it again. So everything stops in the studio. Suddenly he looks at me and he says, you play it. I said, well, this is a piano score. He said, is that a fact? So I'm standing there. I don't know what I'm supposed to do with this piano score. It was quite sophisticated, the harmonic movement. Since I was looking at him, not knowing what to do, he said, one of his famous koans, he said, play it like you don't know how to play the guitar, which threw me into complete tizzy, but I had him do it quite a few times with different musicians just to knock them off their thinking. And so I couldn't think anymore. And so I was reacting on my gut feeling, and that was the melody. So I continued with the melody. Miles loved it so much. He opened and closed side one of the album In a Silent Way. But I was in shock because here was I, my hero, and he'd given me the honor of directing which way this piece should go, because I completely changed the direction and they all followed me. Unbelievable.
0: And that, of course, began your journey working with Miles on other albums.
1: Oh, well, from that point, I kind of passed this test, and Miles took my number. From that point, for the next few months, he was calling me at least once a week, sometimes twice a week, and he'd say, come over to the house and bring your guitar. What he was interested in was my R&B soul Motown experience that I had. And he'd play a couple of chords on the piano, and he'd say, what do you hear? Do you hear a riff? So, and of course, riffs galore. So I would play it.

0: And after that, it was only 6 months later that he went in the studio for this platinum album, Bitches Brew. I'm sure you remember.
1: Yeah, I mean, there's a track named after you on it now.

0: Overall, we put on the market 8 hybrid model plus the FAD. Luce is the last step of a long journey started in 2009.
1: And it's got a hefty price tag, around $640,000, which is a bold bet at a time when some rivals are pulling back from electric. Professor Andrew Graves from the University of Bath spent over a decade working at for Formula One and is an auto analyst.
2: Certainly, I think it's an exciting project, and although very, very controversial, of course, for existing Ferrari owners, they're really aiming at perhaps a new generation of Ferrari owners that have been brought up, perhaps on a Tesla or something like that.
3: Well, I was wondering who that new generation is, because this car costs more than $500,000, and it's also launching at a time when demand for luxury EVs appears to have been cooling.
2: Yeah, I think in some places it has. Some of it is due to the sort of geopolitical activities of Donald Trump, because with tariffs and things. And if you look at America, only less than 10% of cars are electric still, even with Tesla. But if you look in Europe, it's risen to about 25%. If you look at the new emerging economies, particularly China, over 50% of new cars are electric. So Ferrari and some other companies like Rolls-Royce are really looking at some of those markets where people have a lot of disposable income.
3: The thing is, Ferrari resisted going fully electric for years. It was focusing on hybrids. So why make that move now?
2: So they brought in really a collective of people that aren't automotive people. So Johnny Ive, for example, the man who designed the iPhone, has been brought in, Mark Newsom. So they're really looking at a different way of doing this rather than the existing manufacturers who just sort of really took existing models and tried to electrify them. So I give them a lot of credit for that. And of course, you know, the reason we're speaking today is because this is enormously controversial, but it's a huge marketing activity for Ferrari. So you wonder whether they could give each car away and still make a profit out of this because of the sort of coverage that they're getting here today and in the next few months. It's really something that's very difficult to buy in this industry at the present moment.
3: I do want to get your take on the specs. So on paper, 0 to 60 in about 2.5 seconds. That's undeniably quick, but in the supercar world, is that enough?
2: There's only so many times you can do that. You know, it's a gimmick, really, isn't it? I think what's more important is the weight of it, because it weighs 2.5 tons, because the sort of batteries that we use nowadays, you know, you should really be adding lightness and going lighter cars, and we're going to heavier and heavier. And I think that's the really important issue here.
1: Professor Andrew Graves there. Susanna, I don't think investors like this too much either. Ferrari's share price went down, didn't it?
4: Yeah, far from proving to be a ray of light for Ferrari, it was a bit of a dark and stormy start for the Luce with shares falling back. It has a minimalist look that departs from the manufacturer's petrol sports cars, and I think there seems to be a bit of concern that it's not going to live up to the hype, especially given all the competition out there from Chinese EV manufacturers.
1: Well, there you go. And also, Professor Andrew Graves is telling me that people still really like the sound of an engine, so maybe like purists don't really like it too much. Susanna Streeter, Chief Investment Strategist at Wealth Club, thank you so much for joining us. And that is it from World Business Express from the BBC World Service. I'm Leanna Byrne. Have a great day, and thanks so much for listening.

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1: 28 years after the murder of their mother, a brutal new crime forces two sisters to confront the truth about the night that shattered their family. Karin Slaughter joins us to discuss her unflinching thriller, The Good Daughter, and her work defending public libraries.
0: World Book Club from the 6th of June. 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
2: The bit before a funeral in Southern Ireland, the tea on tap and the endless sandwiches, the warmth of company and conversation, and the open casket. Why a traditional Irish wake can be a comforting way to say goodbye.
0: This is the BBC World Service, the world's radio station.
3: Welcome to Outside Source with me, Rahul Tandon, live on the floor of the BBC newsroom here in central London. And we're going to continue our conversation about the spread of Ebola. We're going to focus on the Democratic Republic of Congo, which, of course, is at the centre of the current outbreak. The head of the World Health Organization, well, he is on his way to the DR.

0: PRC to assess the situation as we speak to you at the moment. It is a battle against time, and we got a sense of that today from the governor of the Ituri province, which is right at the centre of the current Ebola outbreak in the DRC, because he likened the struggle to contain the virus to a war which they lack resources to fight. So what is it like for organisations trying to tackle the outbreak on the ground? We're going to hear from them. Do they have enough resources? What are they lacking? And how big do they think the challenge ahead is? That's all coming up here on Outside Source after the very latest world news.
1: BBC News with Moira Alderson. Iran's Revolutionary Guard have said they have the right to retaliate against violations of the ceasefire after the US carried out renewed airstrikes on Iranian missile sites and mine-laying boats. They also said their air defence units had shot down a US drone and fired at a fighter jet that entered Iranian airspace, Amir Nader reports.
2: The US has called it self-defence. I think there'll be some seeing this as one of a number of outbursts of violence throughout the ceasefire period, with both sides trying to reassert their aggressive posturing and indicating that they are both prepared to return to fighting should ceasefire negotiations break down. Iran has already commented saying it reserves the right to respond. And then we've had a report in the past hour or two of a tanker in the waterway near Oman that has been damaged in an explosion. It's unclear if it was directly targeted or if it hit a mine.
1: Israel has carried out waves of airstrikes across Lebanon despite a nominal ceasefire. A reporter for the Lebanese National News Agency says 12 people were killed in overnight strikes on the town of Mashgara. From Jerusalem, here's Yoland Nell.
3: Israel says it's attacking Hezbollah in self-defense as the Iran-backed armed group continues to launch explosive drones at its soldiers in southern Lebanon and Israeli civilians across the border. The Israeli military says its latest strikes targeted Hezbollah weapons depots, command centers, observation posts and other infrastructure. Residents of Nabatea in southern Lebanon have been warned to leave ahead of planned attacks there. Last night, the Israeli Prime Minister Benjamin Netanyahu said he'd told the Israeli military to press harder on the gas pedal to deal with Hezbollah.
1: The chairman of one of the world's biggest oil companies, BP, has been unexpectedly sacked less than a year into his job. Albert Manifold is also being dismissed as a director. There's been no comment from Mr. Manifold. His departure is the latest in a series of upheavals at BP. Simon Jack has the details.
4: Concerns over Albert Manifold included behaviour described by one source as bullying and overbearing. A second source agreed with that description and added that dismissing him was, in their words, a big lever to pull. You wouldn't do it unless it was serious. BP declined to comment on allegations of bullying, but said in a statement it had been surprised and disappointed to learn of governance, oversight and conduct issues it deemed unacceptable. Shares in BP fell 6% on the announcement.
1: Britain's Prime Minister Keir Starmer has said his government will put together a game-changer policy to take on social media giants to protect children. He pledged to do so very quickly. Earlier, Britain's top doctors said social media was as big a risk to young people as smoking. Today sees the end of a consultation to help the government decide what action to take. World News from the BBC. The European Commission President Ursula von der Leyen has accused Russia of trying to destabilise European democracies by triggering a recent series of drone alerts in the Baltic region. She was speaking following the talks in Lithuanian capital Vilnius with the presidents of Lithuania, Latvia and Estonia. The visit comes a week after a drone alert in Vilnius saw people ordered to shelter in bunkers. A train has collided with a school minibus in Belgium, killing 4 people, including 2 children, aged 12 and 15. The bus driver and another adult were also killed. 5 other children on the bus were severely injured. The accident happened at a level crossing outside Buchenhout in East Flanders. Lisa de Vilde is the spokesperson for the prosecutor's office.
5: Now it's mainly important to look at how this could have happened. To that end, various steps will be taken, including checking if there were witnesses who saw it happen and reviewing camera footage. What we do know is that the barrier was closed and the red light was on. But regarding the circumstances, more clarity is still needed.
1: Voters in Texas are deciding their Republican nominee for the U.S. Senate in a pivotal race that could help determine which party controls the chamber and serve as a test of President Trump's influence. Mr. Trump's last-minute endorsement of

0: A scandal-plagued Attorney General Ken Paxton has shaken the Republican Party. He's pitted against John Cornyn, a four-term senator backed by the party's leadership. Four of the world's leading economies have agreed to cooperate on acquiring critical minerals in what appears to be an effort to reduce their dependency on China. Foreign ministers from the US, India, Japan and Australia declared their intention at a meeting of the Quad Group in New Delhi. The Chinese Foreign Ministry criticised the Quad as an exclusive clique which would undermine trust and cooperation. That's the latest. BBC News.
1: This is Outside Source on the BBC with me, Rahul Tandon, coming to you live from our newsroom in central London. Before we move to our first story, let's paint a little picture of what's taking place. Here to my right, I can see colleagues who are working on our TV channels, hard at work, editing footage that is coming in. To my left is where the business unit sometimes sits downstairs here. Beyond them, a lot of the online articles, particularly the live pages that you read, well, people are working on those as well. It's quite a different looking newsroom today, and that is due to the weather, and we're going to talk about that in about half an hour's time because it is quite warm here in London today, so lots of people in half-sleeve shirts and all dressed for summer, really, around me. But we are going to start the programme. The weather we'll talk about a little bit later with what is taking place in Central Africa, where efforts continue to contain the spread of Ebola in the Democratic Republic of the Congo. The military governor of the Eastern Ituri province really has given us a sense of how big the challenge is ahead. That is where the epicenter of the current Ebola outbreak is taking place, because he has likened the struggle to contain the virus to a war which they lack resources to fight. Also, there are problems of misinformation, fear and insecurity which are complicating efforts to isolate patients and control transmission, as we've been hearing from Bunia, the capital of Ituri province.
2: We've heard about this Ebola outbreak, and I think it must be real, even though many rumors say it's false. But it must be true. We've already been made aware of it and taught how to protect ourselves. We must put that into practice to prevent this disease, to protect our brothers and everyone.
1: Over the last few days, people in eastern DRC, where most cases and deaths are being reported, have told the BBC that basic public health measures, such as avoiding handshakes, limiting gatherings and regular hand washing, are being widely ignored. The DRC's capital is Kinshasa, is far removed from the epicenter. We received this message from there.
3: My name is Farias Mukeba from Kinshasa, DRC. I'm a public health professional. We have heard some news, some bad news from eastern part of DRC, where Ebola was declared, I can say redeclared, with some cases in the eastern part of DRC. Yes, we are really scared of the Ebola disease because the death rate is around 50%, and most people are really, really scared. And they are trying to get the news and trying to see how the disease is spreading out. The conversation is turning mostly on the government, what the government is doing to contain the disease, mostly on travel restriction. The other thing is on preparedness, ourselves. How do we prepare ourselves in case the disease is declared in Kinshasa? But most people are not really scared because in Kinshasa there's zero cases. And the government also has put some restriction on travel and flight to eastern part of DRC. Also on how we can observe simple manners that can effectively contain the disease, such as washing the hand frequently and not saluting people. And that's actually the discussion that is around Ebola, but most people are really, really afraid. And even churches, you know, communities leaders are sending messages, you know, informing people about that diseases.
1: It's always great when we get your messages. Really brings us a sense of what is taking place in the countries that we are talking about. Let us bring in our Africa correspondent, Barbara Platt-Usher, who is monitoring developments from Nairobi. And let us start with the latest information that you're getting, Barbara, in terms of the number of cases, the death toll.
4: The latest figures that we have is that more than 900 suspected cases have been identified so far. That includes 101 confirmed cases. You know, there's been some difficulty confirming cases because it's a rare virus and the facilities haven't been very available in Ituri, the province where

0: This is happening, but a new laboratory has been set up, so they've confirmed them. Also, the latest figures we had was 223 suspected deaths, but they have recorded 10 confirmed deaths. So you can see the gap between what's probably happening and what the data actually shows. I just wanted to refer to what you mentioned about the military governor of Ituri province likening this to a war. You know, he was brought in 2021. He replaced the civilian authority there because they were trying to neutralize dozens of armed groups which have operated in this area for many years. It's a very unsafe zone. It's a very there's a lot of conflict there, and that is something that is making the response more difficult. And he said our existing resources were dedicated to the war. He meant, you know, what he was brought in for, to deal with these armed groups. But now this is a second war that is upon us, and it demands even more.
1: We know that the head of the World Health Organization is heading to the DRC at the moment. On what he said there about not having enough resources, do we know where more resources will come from?
0: Well, there have been more resources being sent there. There's been an influx from the WHO of supplies, of staff, and so on. $60 million have been allocated by the UN. $15 million have been allocated by the Gates Foundation. But the Africa CDC, Center of Disease Control, has also put forward a sort of funding campaign. They need $300 million, they say. Some of that has come in. About 10% of that money has been secured from the countries who are affected. The South Africans have pledged $5 million. The Europeans have pledged around $17 million, I think. They're going to have a meeting later this week from African businessmen who are going to try to raise funds. So it's all a bit piecemeal. And they have really been affected by the massive cuts in international aid over the past year or two, especially from the Americans, who have not only cut their own development agency, but they have cut their funding to the UN.
1: We're going to hear from some aid workers in a couple of minutes' time who will pick up on a lot of what you have said. But that is the problem. If it's piecemeal, this problem is growing day by day by day. A piecemeal attempt to solve it's not going to work, is it?
0: Well, the Democratic Republic of Congo has a lot of experience with Ebola outbreaks. Now, as I said, this is a rare virus, and so that creates extra problems, especially because there's no medicine or vaccines to treat it. And so you do need to very much work on isolating people and tracing their contacts. One of the difficulties, one of many, is that there was a delay in finding out, in sort of identifying it, because it was rare. But also, aid workers have said, because the whole surveillance network that has built up has been weakened given the cuts in aid. So they have less people working on it. They have narrowed the areas that they're covering. And so the surveillance part of it did not really stand up to this kind of pressure. So what the head of the World Health Organization has said is there are some specific problems for this. It's going to get worse before it gets better. But he has said we have dealt with Ebola before and we will do it again.
1: Yeah. That is very, very true. You mentioned that, and it is really important, isn't it? The Ebola is rare, but this strain is also very rare. Tell us a little bit more about that.
0: Yeah, it has appeared in, I think, twice in Congo before. It's called the Bundibugyo species. So the one that is very, very common, or the one that they have most dealt with, is called the Zaire strain, and for that they have developed medicines and vaccinations and diagnostic tests. For this, they have not. As I said, it's come twice before, and both times it has been deadly. And so now what they initially had to do is send samples to Kinshasa to get evaluations because they didn't have the equipment on the ground. Now they have identified it. They're working on a vaccine. They say that could take several months, though. So this is all the more reason to try to, you know, identify people and isolate them. I think that it is a bit less deadly than the more common strain, but that doesn't mean it's not deadly. I think it's around 30% as what we've seen before, which is fairly high.
1: And briefly, if you don't mind, Barbara, is it a spread to other parts of Africa? Which other countries are affected?
0: So far, it has spread to two other provinces, although limited cases have been mentioned there, South Kivu and North Kivu, and Uganda, which is right next to Ituri province, which is where the epicenter is, has said that it has discovered seven cases. There's also concern about South Sudan, which is adjacent.

0: And there's a lot of traffic back and forth normally, which they're trying to curtail at the moment.
1: Barbara, as always, thank you very much for joining us and monitoring the situation from Nairobi. Let's bring in two people that we spoke to earlier who are helping to deal with this outbreak on the ground. Dr. Manenji Mangundu is from the charity Oxfam, and Bronwyn Nicol is from the International Federation of the Red Cross and Red Crescent Societies. Both guests spoke to me from the DRC's capital, Kinshasa. Dr. Manenji started by telling me what his teams have been dealing with on the ground.
2: What they are seeing is that the number of cases are increasing. The communities, because I think maybe it's their level of understanding in terms of the transmission of the Ebola, they seem not to really understand, because you know they want to take their family members' bodies and bury them themselves. Some of them, they are not following up on the preventive measures, you know, they are supposed to do, which is also worrying. And then we have seen also that there's quite a lot of support that is going into Ituri, where we are having, the UN, we're having the government, the CDC, we have also humanitarian workers, Red Cross. We have, I think everyone is trying to focus in those areas to help support the containment of the outbreak under those challenging conditions.
1: From the people that you have, and we know it's been a very difficult time for the International Federation of the Red Cross and Red Crescent Societies, we'll come to that. What are you getting back to you about the scale of the problem and what people are seeing on the ground?
3: I mean, I think the scale, we don't really have a very good picture of it. We know it's big, but we have a huge amount of suspect cases, way bigger than what we have in confirmed cases. And that's the piece that's really worrying right now. So how much do we not know about transmission chains? How many deaths have we missed? Contact tracing, I mean, at the beginning of every outbreak, contact tracing is always hard. It's a struggle right now as well. And that's a bit of a byproduct of the fact that people are scared, and that's normal, that's natural. And I think that's what's driving quite a bit of the community resistance to some of the standard response options that we have for Ebola, which includes safe burials, contact tracing, surveillance. But it is really that fear that is driving a lot of that reluctance and difficulty for those systems to be fully put in place.
1: Manenji, picking up on what Bronwyn said there about the scale of what people are seeing, is that what you're seeing as well? Are you fearing that there could be a lot more cases, there could have been a lot more deaths than have actually been reported?
2: When you look at various sources, there are different numbers coming from different sources. So, and then again, with the way the community are so fearful, and some of them try to avoid coming to the treatment centers, we might have even more cases. The other also worrying thing is the slow movement in terms of the samples going for laboratory tests, which kind of like we are catching up, because if you look at the number of samples that have been collected and the number of suspected cases, there's quite a big difference. So yeah, I totally agree with you that there might be a lot of more cases out there.
1: Can you explain in a little bit more detail, Manenji, and then Bronwyn, if you want to pick up that word fear, you can understand why people are fearful. This is a disease that kills many, many people. But give us some of the examples of the stories of fear that you're hearing, Manenji.
2: Yeah, I think what we are getting from the teams on the ground is that, you know, there was quite a lot of people dying. I think you look at the fatality rate is too high, and this is where people are so worried. Now the other challenge is that, you know, they have their own tradition. They used to bury the dead bodies of their family members, of which some of them, they still want to use that. And some are also afraid that, you know, it can continue to spread the infections. The teams are saying it's based on not understanding, you know, more about the disease and how it is spread and how it can be stopped from spreading and so forth. So we find that our teams now are saying more community engagement efforts needs to be done. I think more focus has been on the treatment centers and make sure that we have

0: isolation, managing even the barriers and so forth. But it is the bigger part of it is the community engagement and make sure people really get to know and understand about this disease, and then maybe they may reduce those stereotyping and fears and so forth.
1: It's very difficult, Obromen, isn't it? We all have traditions that we like to follow, particularly when our loved ones die. And moving away from those traditions is not easy, is it?
2: No, and I mean, that's one of the big challenges we're seeing right now, particularly around safe and dignified burials, which is a different process we need to follow for deaths of people who have died of confirmed or suspected hemorrhagic fever. So in this case, the Bundibugyo virus. It's a shift. I mean, you can imagine if it was happening with your own family, if someone you love dies, and then people show up to support you in that burial, but they are covered head to toe in personal protective equipment. You can't do the usual things you do to say goodbye to your loved one. It makes it even more hard. It makes it even more scary. And so that is the biggest piece that was already mentioned as well, is around this community engagement, is making sure that communities are part of this process. How can we still do burials in a way that keeps everyone safe, but then can still respect traditions as much as we can? And that's not an easy balance to find. And that's something that will continue to evolve as this outbreak continues.
1: Bronwyn, you talked about safety there and the safety of people who work for your organization. This has been a very difficult time for you, hasn't it? Not just in terms of dealing with this. You've lost colleagues to Ebola in this outbreak.
2: Yeah, we sadly did lose three volunteers from the DRC Red Cross. They passed away in May. They passed away before the outbreak was actually declared. They had been working in support of Ministry of Health in regular long-term programming that they support in Ituri province around helping with burials for anything, any cause of death at the request of the government. And so in those circumstances, they do wear personal protective equipment, but it's very minimal. It's just our standard precaution. It's not, the full suite of protective equipment that we wear for Ebola. And so unfortunately, they weren't following Ebola protocols because there was no reason for them to be following it. And sadly, they've passed away, and it is suspected that it was due to Ebola.
1: Manenji, do you worry about your staff? Do they have enough protective clothing? Are they scared themselves at the moment?
0: We about our staff, we are so worried because there's no vaccine. You know, with other outbreak like that, the one that happened last year in Kasai, we had vaccines. So at least there was some sense of protection, though it's not 100%. But you see, that fear to say there's no vaccine, I'm going to an area to do the interventions. If despite having a protection or a protective clothing and so forth, and doing all those practices like hand washing, making sure that you don't get in contact with the fluids and so forth, but still the staff are fearing to say, if I get it, what's going to happen? Mm. So this is the biggest concern. If this Bundibugyo virus yet vaccine, I think the fear would be less on our staff. So even myself, I'm worried.
1: It's totally understandable to be worried. I wonder when you have teams who are out talking to people in those affected areas, Bronwyn, because Ebola is a wide term and there are many different strains of it, aren't there? And this strain is particularly dangerous. Is it easy to get that message across to people when they might have seen other Ebola strains that aren't as deadly as this one?
2: Yeah, it's definitely, I think, contributing to some of the fear and the confusion because, I mean, Ebola is not new in these areas. And the way we normally respond to Ebola tends to have a lot of messaging and discussion around vaccination. And that's a piece that we're not talking about right now, as we're saying there is no vaccine. And that is where people are questioning what is happening in terms of saying, we know what Ebola is. There is a vaccine. Why is the vaccine being hidden? Why is the vaccine not being shared with us? And so going through the fact that there are different types of Ebola is not the easiest thing to get across. It's complicated for even those who spend a lot of time working on Ebola, for the teams from DRC Red Cross who respond to this often, who are among our global leaders in Ebola response and globally. This has changed how we approach the response as an organization as well, because it's almost like going back 10 years to before we had the vaccine, which changes how we do our staff health protocols.

0: and really, as was mentioned, affects the levels of fear that staff also have in the response.
1: Bronwyn, is there anything particularly that you are short of at the moment in dealing with this? Is it protective clothing? Is it medicines that you may need? Is it testing equipment, or is it all of it?
0: This is not new to DRC, so there was a contingency stockpile here. Uganda already had some in country as well. Sudan also has some in country as well. So we have stuff to start, and we're not caught fully off guard, but that is what the appeal is for, so that we can replenish those stocks, bring in more, because we do need to scale up in terms of the number of teams that are supporting for safe and dignified burials, that are supporting in-risk community and community engagement in pieces around community-based surveillance. So those are all things that do require funding for us to be able to scale up to meet the scale and the need of this outbreak.
2: I think also maybe it's the same with us. You know, we are looking around 10 million funding, but so far we've managed to raise almost 600,000. So the rate of flow of the resources is slow, and that will actually affect our ability to quickly scale up our activities and also support these communities that are affected, do community engagement, like I've said, where there are issues, support in terms of water supply, and also the supplies like soap and so forth in those communities. So it's affecting our rapid scale up.
1: And Bronwyn, I want to get a final thought from you, because we've seen hospitals attacked, haven't we? We've seen, you know, places attacked as well. And people are scared, aren't they? And understandably scared of the virus, of contracting it. On the other hand, you know, that is not the way that people should behave. So how do you balance that fear? Because it drives us to do things that we shouldn't.
0: And I mean, I think this comes back to the point around community engagement and making sure that community concerns are heard, that they also are part of driving the response, that it is not something that is imposed on them. And that is, I mean, much easier said than done. If we could just do it at the snap of our fingers, it would be much more easy to respond to Ebola and diseases like it. And it's a process. We need to be cognizant of the fact that it will take time to build trust with communities, to be able to pull in community-led solutions into the response as well. How do we make quarantine, if that is something that government would like to do, how do we make that work for communities? How do we make sure that mental health is also taken into account? How do we make sure that we're also thinking around protection and gender concerns that are also quite prevalent in Eastern DRC? And these aren't easy topics, but it really is listening to communities, making sure we're feeding back on why things are happening in a certain way, and being clear on what can be modified, but how can we still keep everyone safe? And it's very easy for me to say that. It's way harder for teams to get that in place.
1: I want to say thank you to Bronwyn Nicol there from the International Federation of the Red Cross and Red Crescent Society. She has lost colleagues to this Ebola outbreak, and Dr. Menenji Mangundu there as well from the charity Oxfam for joining us. Just a few more comments that came from the governor of Ituri province. What he did say was that unless there was a swifter response, Ituri could well descend into a catastrophe, which I think once again gives you a sense of the scale of the challenge that lies ahead.
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1: You're listening to Outside Source with me, Rahul, here in our newsroom in central London. Now, there's a bit of a cliche about people here in the UK that they do like to talk about the weather. It's not always true, but it is today, because we keep getting, in some parts of the UK, record temperatures for May. So why are they happening? What is a heat wave? And

0: Are we seeing these temperatures in other parts of the world? We're going to try and answer those questions after the latest world news.
1: BBC News with Moira Alderson. Iran's Revolutionary Guards say they have the right to retaliate against violations of the ceasefire after the United States carried out renewed airstrikes on Iranian missile sites and boats. They also claim to have shot down a US drone and fired at a fighter jet. The Israeli military is expanding its ground offensive deeper into Lebanon in what the Israeli media are describing as an effort to reduce the threat of drone attacks by Hezbollah. Military sources say troops are advancing beyond a demarcation line that Israel has established inside Lebanese territory. The European Commission President Ursula von der Leyen has accused Russia of trying to destabilise European democracies by triggering a series of drone alerts in the Baltic region. She was speaking following talks in Lithuania with the three Baltic presidents. 50 countries have signed a joint declaration condemning what they say are threats made by Russia against embassies and foreign workers in Ukraine. Moscow had called on Washington to evacuate its embassy in Kiev and warned other foreigners, including diplomats, to leave, threatening systematic strikes on the Ukrainian capital. The chairman of one of the world's biggest oil companies, BP, has been unexpectedly sacked less than a year into his job. A BP statement spoke of serious concerns related to Albert Manifold's governance and conduct, which it deemed unacceptable but gave no details. A federal court in the US has thrown out a proposal that would have eliminated one of the two black-majority congressional districts in Alabama. The decision is a blow to President Trump's attempts to have congressional district boundaries redrawn to favor his Republican Party. And voters in Texas are deciding their Republican nominee for the US Senate in a pivotal race that could help determine which party controls the chamber and serve as a test of President Trump's influence. BBC News.
0: You're listening to Outside Source here from the BBC Newsroom in central London, where lots of my colleagues are in summer wear because it's been quite warm. Obviously, that causes problems sometimes. I lived in India where it was much hotter than here, but there was an infrastructure to deal with heat. Not such great infrastructure here. So last night when I went to bed, I woke up pretty early because I couldn't sleep very well. What about you in the heat? Let us know what it is like for you. A heat wave is affecting Western Europe, and it's been the hottest May Day ever across Wales and England. That's just come in. It's not every day we get the chance to bring the programme outside, but that's exactly what we did before we came on air. So, we have decided to come outside into the real world, and it is beautiful, it is sunny, it is a clear sky, and it is very hot.

0: into parts of East Wales as well. It could be that today is another record breaker. We won't be confirming it until a bit later on through the afternoon.
1: What I think a lot of people are experiencing is high temperatures that they're not prepared for, because we don't have these temperatures here at this time of year, do we?
0: No, we don't. It's really unusual. Just walking out of the building right now into the piazza outside the BBC, it's like going on holiday, getting off the
1: plane. It's lovely, isn't it? Everybody's dressed in summer clothes.
0: And if you remember, around about this time last week, last Tuesday, it was cold. Like, temperatures were below the average for May. Roundabout average for May is kind of sort of getting into the high teens, that sort of area. So this heat has come from nowhere. Well, it's come from somewhere. It's come from Europe, of course. But it was cooler than average. Now we've shot up to well above average for May. Normally, if we see 30 degrees Celsius in May, that's rare. It has happened before, but it is quite rare. But now we're seeing around 4 or 5 days on the trot, actually, by the time we get to the end of this really quite unprecedented heat wave.
1: We're seeing some very sensible people over there, aren't they? They're sort of trying to sit in the shade, even though there's not really too much cover for them. That's here in the UK. In other parts of the world, in May, are they having record temperatures as well?
0: Yes, we've seen some recent heat in places like China and Japan. Vietnam has got a heat wave going on at the moment as well. But it's really across Europe that we're looking at the moment. Northwest Africa too. Just to put it into context, parts of northwestern France, which are normally quite cool at this time of year, could get up to the high 30s. Is maybe 40 degrees Celsius somewhere in France, Spain, as we go through into the weekend. So the heat's set to continue here. 200 records, May records have been broken in France over the last few days too. The heat is everywhere. It's across northern Italy as well. It's now turned a bit cooler in Germany and Poland, generally across the east. And weirdly, in London today, it's hotter than in Athens.
1: So why is it happening? That's a question a lot of people will have. What is the reason behind these record temperatures?
0: Well, it's to do with climate change. Obviously, our world is warming because of the amount of fossil fuels that we use. We can't attribute every single weather event to climate change. It's not possible to do that. But what we're saying is that the general trend is that we're seeing more extreme weather more often. And I would also like to point out that we broke the May heat record yesterday. We could break it again today if we get over 34.8 degrees Celsius. It's not looking impossible today. We might well do that. But the previous record was 32.8. So we didn't just break it by a tenth of a degree, which is what we would normally break records in, or in the past we have done. We smashed it by a whole 2 degrees Celsius. And that's what we're seeing more of, this trend of really smashing current heat records.
1: Thank you very much indeed. You go back inside where it's a little bit cooler. We are going to see if people are actually following the advice that we heard there. We're going to go for a little walk down Oxford Street, famous, of course, lots of high-end shops on there, lots of people from all over the world tend to come here. It's pretty busy, not as busy as it normally might be. Is that to do with the weather? Let's find out how people are coping.
2: Absolutely boiling. Cannot breathe. Cannot focus. It's too hot.
3: It's too hot, but I love it. I prefer this to the rain.
1: It's not that hot, is it? What's too hot for you?
2: We need aircon. We need wind. The West Brits can't bear it. It's too much.
4: My name is Michele and I'm originally from Italy. I'm used to this weather, even though in Naples it's getting warmer and warmer. But actually London is warmer than Naples today. And I like it. I mean, I can cope with it. Yes.
1: I'm with you. I've got a jacket on today, unlike a lot of other people. You can cope with it, and you're well dressed for it. You've got your shorts on, you've got a thin T-shirt on.
4: What I love is open shoes. I like to, wear no socks, and when I can, just walk bare feet. Hopefully without a shirt either. So, yes, I'm fine. Maybe a little bit cooler, to make everybody happy, but, yeah, bring it on.
1: How are you coping?
5: I'm not, to be honest, but I do what I can,
1: Because the thing is, it's May, yeah. And so we're not really used to these temperatures in May here, are we? 35 degrees?
5: Yeah, not at all. I remember summer, 2-3 years ago, when it was like touching 40, that was pain, but that was at least in summer, whereas this is technically spring.
6: It's good to see some good weather. Being Britain, it could be winter next week. So you have to make the most of it whilst it's here.

0: but it's May. Record temperatures in May, 35 degrees. People here not used to, are they?
1: Well, we have it from time to time, and we cope. I cope anyway.
0: How do you cope?
1: Well, wear the right clothes, don't rush around, plenty of fluid, take it easy.
2: I am miserable and I'm having a great time at the same time. When we woke up this morning, we all live together. There's only two beds in our apartment, so they're not big beds, so you know. We woke up in the morning at about 7 a.m., just pounding heat through the windows. It was not a pleasant sight, but we were all soaked. One thing that they have in California is a lot of air conditioning. Here, it seems sparse. You guys, I can tell you guys aren't prepared.
3: Get some AC, get some flip-flops.
0: There we go, some advice. I can tell you here on Outside Source, I've got my shirt on today, also my shoes as well. It's not just the UK, though, which is experiencing high temperatures. Parts of India are suffering as well, with people in Delhi advised to stay indoors as temperatures reached 43 degrees. Celso, I was talking to my family in Delhi last night. They were not in a good mood with the temperatures they were dealing with. It's so hot, the traffic police in Delhi have been given solar-powered, air-conditioned helmets with the month of May hotter than usual. Temperatures, as we heard, they're going as high as, let's give you it in Fahrenheit, 113 degrees Fahrenheit if you use that measure for temperature. The whole country is affected. It, of course, always hits the poor the most. Many of them are labourers who work outside, and so they have really no protection from the heat when they are doing that. We have received these messages from people in India.
4: Hi, my name is Asif Khan. I live in Mumbai, India. I have never felt this kind of heat ever in my lifetime. It is unimaginable, undescribable. And it's so hot, you just cannot go out. Afternoons are bad, evenings become a little okay. But climate change or something drastic is happening.
5: Hi, my name is Pooja and I'm from India, and I'm in an extremely hot and humid place, and it just gets worse year by year. And this time the number of green spaces, mangroves, forests, ecosystems, and simply trees and plants and parks have been chopped off in what seems to be really useless, pointless reason. So it's really bad, and I'm not able to cope with the heat. I'm not able to go near the window. I'm not able to have enough water. There are not enough baths that we can take. Also, water cuts are happening. So yeah, it's crazy nightmare.
0: It is a nightmare, isn't it? Not just for people in India. I think in many parts of the world, as those temperatures continue to rise. I was once in Rajasthan, which is a province very close to Pakistan in the north of India, in the summer, which is one of the hottest places in India. And it got up to, I think it was 48, 49 degrees. I remember taking my shoes off. And in India, you have a lot of marble that are there in many houses. And I literally burnt my feet. It was that hot. And you will sometimes see in India people actually cracking eggs on the street. And you can see them being fried because the temperatures are rising so much at the moment. They're an indication for you of May in some parts of the world where temperatures are rising. The most watched video on the BBC News website today has been one showing 90 drones falling out of the sky and into the water of Sydney's Darling Harbour. It's quite incredible if you go and see some of the pictures and videos of it. It happened during a light festival on Monday, leaving people watching confused by the aerial display. Fortunately, nobody was hurt. Organisers say the malfunction was due to unforeseen technical difficulties. Two upcoming aerial displays have now been cancelled. We wanted to find out more about drone shows and what happens when things go wrong. So I'm joined by Silvio Perucci from Cyberdrone, which is based in Dubai, Tom Rees from the UK-based Aero Ava Displays, and Alexandra Garrett from the SKD Drone. She is in Turkey. Let us go to Tom firstly. Tom, thank you for joining us. When I'm sure you've seen the videos, I'm sure you watched it. What did you make of it when you saw that?
6: Yeah, it's an unfortunate occurrence, but the good news is that clearly the safety protocols were in place.

0: especially with separation from the audience. So mishaps happen in all forms of entertainment. The important thing is to make sure everyone's safe while it's happening.
1: Yeah, that is such a good point, Alexandra. Mishaps do happen, but this one, not really good for the image of sort of drone displays, was it? When you were watching, did you have similar thoughts to Tom?
2: Well, yes, it's a bit unfortunate. It is a force majeure situation. It's not something that you can control once you get the frequency gone and the jamming happens. But we did feel for Sky Magic, and luckily no one was hurt. The drones were over the sea. So clearly the risk assessment, the mitigation was in place.
1: Can I ask a question to both of you? Because we'll have some people listening who have not had the pleasure of seeing a drone show. So, Tom, do you want to go first? And Alexandra, do you want to pick up? Just paint people a picture who haven't seen one of what a drone show looks like.
0: Yeah, thank you. It's just such a great and awesomely large experience. It fills the sky with lights. I mean, you can get a drone show these days from a couple of hundred drones to many thousands. And the animation and the 3D elements of seeing a show like this in real life is really quite entertaining and eye-catching.
2: Yes, it's definitely something that's, you know, really popular in the Middle East. We're a company that's in Turkey and in the UAE, the first provider there. And, you know, the shows are growing. They're growing so rapidly. They're becoming bigger, better. They're incredible spectacles, especially if you see one for the first time. It's really a magical experience.
1: Alexandra, forgive me if you think this is a silly question. It probably is, but I'm going to ask it to you anyway. How do you control the drones? Is it all pre-programmed? Is it somebody, just maybe you or Tom, with almost a remote control, controlling a few of them? How does it work?
2: It's all pre-programmed. It's first designed, and then it goes into the show software where AI calculates everything from safe distances, from every drone's path. So you just press the button after all the safety checks, and off they go.
1: Really, as simple as that, Tom?
2: Well,
0: in the short time we've got, yes, it's a good summary, but there is an awful lot of very safe, intelligent technology behind that, making sure that all the trajectories and flight plans of each drone don't come within each other's distances, and that if something should go wrong, it would fall in a safe area demarked on the ground. So having this wonderful experience and knowing that on the whole they are safe in whichever part of the world you're flying in is always reassuring and entertaining.
1: Alexandra mentioned the Middle East and how popular they were there. So let's bring in Silvio, who's based in Dubai. Silvio, thanks for joining us in the conversation. You're from Cyberdrone. Tell us about the best show that you've put on in Dubai. I would imagine it's pretty spectacular. Give us a sense of the scale of it.
3: Yeah, thank you very much. So we have done quite some spectacular shows here in Dubai, but not only Dubai. I would actually recently mention the Eurovision show, what we did in Austria and Vienna for the Eurovision Song Contest. This one has been a 3,000 drone show right above the castle of Schönbrunn. So it was really a prime location in the city of Vienna, and it was packed with emotions from the audiences because 3,000 drones really has a big trajectory in the sky.
1: Tom, 3,000, is that bigger than anything you've put on? Is that standard?
0: No, it's 3,000 is definitely a capability of our systems. We err on the quality rather than quantity side of things. There's always a balance of budgets for clients against volume, so we're always trying to find the optimum balance between the two. So 3,000 is a good system, but an equally entertaining show can be delivered with a matter of a few hundred.
1: Yeah, I presume. I've seen a few with a few hundred. They've been quite entertaining, to be honest with you. Alexandra, because of what's happened in Sydney, there will be people who are going to drone shows or thinking of going there who worry a little bit about their safety now after seeing that, once again, nobody was hurt there. But what sort of safety is put in place beforehand, just in case if things go wrong, in case a drone does fall to the ground?
2: Well, usually there are really rigorous processes in place, especially in the UAE, where we're from. You know, you go through all the aviation bodies, you put in your risk assessments, you get the permits. We have Ministry of Defense sitting on the ground with us at every show to make sure everything's okay. You, of course, don't fly over people or buildings, and you try to think of every possible eventuality that can go wrong and how to mitigate that.
1: And, yeah. And Tom, I presume they don't generally

0: go wrong, aren't they? Do they? You know, but if they do, if they do, you have what Alexandra was talking about there.
1: Yeah, absolutely. It's rare. It's an unfortunate occurrence that we're talking about today. But normally, all the safety conditions are in place, and if it's well managed on the ground, and the pilots and the aviation, the flight teams are doing what they're meant to do, no matter what happens, no one's going to get hurt. But yeah, it's a rare occurrence.
0: All right, a question for all of you. Sylvia, you go first because you're in Dubai, which we know has been facing challenging times. How is business for all of you?
2: Well, when you talk here about the GCC market, then of course this has had heavy impact over the last 3.5 months on all of our businesses, I would say. We are very restricted in terms of operations locally, of course, first of all, but also when we cross borders to other markets in the GCC, it's not an open space at the moment, not so easy to fly. And also I want to say in March, it was very, very difficult for us even to ship our drones from Dubai to the world because of carriers not operating as they used to.
0: And Alexandra, I know you do a lot of stuff, probably not at the moment, for the royal family in Dubai. Do you get a sense that these shows are getting bigger and bigger?
3: They are absolutely getting bigger and better and more spectacular. And of course, it's very important, the quality of this show that Tom's mentioned. It's really also one of the top priorities, especially in the UAE and the GCC countries where, you know, for example, you're doing Sheikh portraits and they have to be absolutely perfect.
0: Mm. And Tom, here in the UK, are we seeing more of the, you know, let me give you an example. It's Guy Fawkes Night, fireworks night here in the UK. A lot of people worry about fireworks, you know, the impact that they have on the environment. Are we seeing some of those shows now moving to drones instead?
1: Oh, almost certainly. There's a place for both, and there's a place for them being mixed together in some displays. But sustainability and environmental needs are definitely being addressed by drone shows, especially in on the basis that there's no noise impact and no fallout of residual explosive materials. That said, we are moving into a world where drone shows and fireworks and drones carrying pyrotechnics is also a lovely additional creative element these days. So in the UK, in Europe, in North America, we're seeing an awful lot of evolution of all those kinds of things together.
0: You mentioned North America there, Sylvia, and I know that you did the big Eurovision show that you told us about with a huge number of drones that you were using there. We've got the World Cup coming up. We have these big opening ceremonies. Are we seeing drones used in a lot of those as well? Are you finding that bigger and bigger events are coming to you and saying, hey, look, can you help us with this?
2: Yeah, definitely. So we are quite active right now in Mexico as well as part of the World Cup. And the USA is right around the corner from that point of view. So we see that there's a lot of demand for many, many shows, not only very big ones, but also smaller ones can really showcase really quite something. You know, starting from the 500 to 1,000 drones in the sky, you already have a good chance to transport your message and your creativity.
0: Well, just for those, again, who haven't seen one, how do you do that? What does it look like? Is it different colours? Is it different patterns? Is it different sounds, Alexandra?
3: Yes, so you have a choice of thousands of colors, anything that you can dream of, we can design. The technical capabilities are now absolutely incredible. So it can be from, you know, a small show for a proposal where you might see a hand in a ring being put on it.
0: Oh, really?
3: Yes, those are getting quite popular at the moment.
0: Oh, if I propose again,
3: well,
0: I might take you up on it.
3: Yeah, so those are quite popular globally. You know, technology is there to support your marketing campaigns, really big advertising, you know, from the logos to storytelling is really big with drones because you can't really do that with other media. Whereas the sky is really, you know, empty and open for everyone to look up and to see a story about your brand or about your city or about a celebration. Mm. So, anything that you can dream, we can do.
0: Do you know, Tom, often when we talk about drones nowadays on this program, it's quite negative because we're talking about maybe drones being used in war. What sort of drones are you using at the moment? Are they different?
1: Yes, very much so. I think, well, potentially speaking for everyone in this chat, we all have proprietary drone systems that are tied into specialist control as well as creative design tools and safety tools. So these pieces of equipment are all flying.

0: together, designed as one system to be controllable and to create those wonderful 2D and 3D animations that we're talking about. One thing I would also add is that we're seeing an awful lot more engagement, not only in the business-to-business marketing side and the drones for drone displays purposes, but we're also seeing a tie-in with existing theatrical performances where a moment in the air happens on cue with a performance on stage or in some other theatrical way as well.
1: Are they expensive, Silvio, the drones that you use? How much would one cost?
2: Well, it depends where you're sourcing them from. In our case, we are developing them in-house, so that means we have hardware and software concepts in place, and then we pretty much produce them by ourselves. When you buy them off the rack, then you would probably lay out around $1,000 to $1,400 per drone. So you can imagine there is quite some money flying in the sky, and when we refer to what happened yesterday in Sydney, then this is, of course, also sad for the company to lose these drones in the water ultimately. So it gets quite intensive in terms of cost, but also when you are a manufacturer on yourself, you have some cost benefits when it comes down to the bottom line of the business.
1: Can we come back to the security angle again, Alexandra? Because you said right at the beginning, don't you, this programmed, it's not one person with a remote control, that mad image that I had, who was in charge of lots of the drones that are out there. Do you worry sometimes on that side of it that somebody could hack into the system and that could lead to security problems?
3: It happens very rarely, but of course the threat is always there. That's actually partly why we're looking into the creation of new drones using new technology powered by AI, where malicious attacks and hacking into the system would be detected and the drones would be directed.

0: within each other's distances, and that if something should go wrong, it would fall in a safe area demarked on the ground. So having this wonderful experience and knowing that on the whole they are safe in whichever part of the world you're flying in is always reassuring and entertaining.
1: The Alexander, because of what's happened in Sydney, there will be people who are going to drone shows or thinking of going there who worry a little bit about their safety now after seeing that. Once again, nobody was hurt there, but what sort of safety is put in place beforehand, just in case if things go wrong, in case a drone does fall to the ground?
2: Well, usually there are really rigorous processes in place, especially in the UAE where we're from. You know, you go through all the aviation bodies, you put in your risk assessments, you get the permits. We have Ministry of Defense sitting on the ground with us at every show to make sure everything's okay. You, of course, don't fly over people or buildings, and you try to think of every possible eventuality that can go wrong and how to mitigate that.
1: Can we come back to the security angle again, Alexandra? Because you said right at the beginning, don't you, this programmed, it's not one person with a remote control, that mad image that I had, who was in charge of lots of the drones that are out there. Do you worry sometimes on that side of it that somebody could hack into the system and that could lead to security problems?
2: It happens very rarely, but of course the threat is always there. That's actually partly why we're looking into the creation of new drones using new technology powered by AI, where malicious attacks and hacking into the system will be detected and the drones will be directed to land back safely, because at the moment they start acting erratically once they're jammed or attacked. So we're looking into how we can use new technology available to us to make drones and drone shows safer.
1: I want to say thank you to Alexander Garrett there from SKD Drones, also Tom Rees from the UK-based Aero Ava Displays Company.
3: This is the BBC World Service, and in the food chain this week...
4: From meat pies in Manchester to noodles in Malaysia, food tours are booming, promising an insider's taste of a place. I'm Ruth Alexander, finding out what's driving their popularity and whether they really help us discover somewhere or begin to change it.
3: The Food Chain, Thursday at 3:30 GMT. In 50 minutes, witness history.
5: I'm taking you back to the year 2000 for a pivotal moment in Mexico's history. A presidential election that saw a change of government for the first time in 71 years.
3: Next, it's Outlook. 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
6: Next is Outlook in Lagos, Nigeria with me, Tommy Dixon. Blind musician Cobham Zasuko had all the love in the world, but that wasn't enough. He'd have to figure things out himself.
7: When everyone would go to school, I was left with the radio. I'd listen to pieces by Bach and Handel, and one of my favorite being this piece by Mozart. I'll just play a bit of it. You know, so I learned to play things like that, you know, just by ear while everyone else went to school.
6: A star in the making, but convincing others was a challenge.
7: They'd walk into the studio, see a 16-year-old, 17-year-old, 18-year-old blind kid, and then they'd immediately go out to confer. You know, having paid for your studio session, that's how you want to burn your hard-earned money. Like, you literally want to burn, you might as well set fire to your cash.
6: The story of a musical maestro after the BBC World Service News.
8: BBC News with Moira Alderson. Iran's Revolutionary Guard have said they have the right to retaliate against violations of the ceasefire after the US carried out renewed airstrikes on Iranian missile sites and mine-laying boats. They also said their air defence units had shot down a US drone and fired at a fighter jet that entered Iranian airspace, Amir Nader reports.
9: The US has called it self-defense. I think there'll be some seeing this as one of a number of outbursts of violence throughout the ceasefire period, with both sides trying to reassert their aggressive posturing and indicating that they are both prepared to return to fighting should ceasefire negotiations break down. Iran has already commented saying it reserves the right to respond. And then we've had a report in the past hour or two of a tanker in the waterway near Oman that has

0: been damaged in an explosion. It's unclear if it was directly targeted or if it hit a mine.
1: The Israeli military is expanding its ground offensive deeper into Lebanon in what the Israeli media are describing as an effort to reduce the threat of drone attacks by Hezbollah on northern Israel. Military sources say troops are advancing beyond a demarcation line that Israel's established several kilometres inside Lebanese territory. The European Commission President Ursula von der Leyen has accused Russia of trying to destabilise European democracies by triggering a recent series of drone alerts in the Baltic region. She was speaking following talks in the Lithuanian capital Vilnius with the presidents of Lithuania, Latvia and Estonia. Ms von der Leyen warned that the incidents could reoccur elsewhere in Europe.
2: These incidents have exposed vulnerabilities. Preparedness must be the organizing principle for the resilience of our societies, our economic policies, and of course for our security architecture. And the Eastern member states will set the standards, because what you are experiencing today, the rest of Europe could face tomorrow.
1: The chairman of one of the world's biggest oil companies, BP, has been unexpectedly sacked less than a year into his job. Albert Manifold is also being dismissed as a director. There's been no comment from Mr. Manifold. His departure is the latest in a series of upheavals at BP. Simon Jack has the details.
3: Concerns over Albert Manifold included behaviour described by one source as bullying and overbearing. A second source agreed with that description and added that dismissing him was, in their words, a big lever to pull. You wouldn't do it unless it was serious. BP declined to comment on allegations of bullying, but said in a statement it had been surprised and disappointed to learn of governance, oversight and conduct issues it deemed unacceptable. Shares in BP fell 6% on the announcement.
1: Simon Jack reporting, BBC News. A Syrian official says the authorities in Damascus have located remnants of the clandestine chemical weapons program that was developed under Bashar al-Assad. Syria's representative to the UN watchdog on chemical weapons, the OPCW, says that raw materials and munitions similar to those used to carry out gas attacks during the Syrian civil war have been found. Mohammed Khatoub also said that a number of former military, political and technical officials had been arrested. The Mexican government says it's arrested the nephew of Joaquin El Chapo Guzman, the former drugs lord and boss of the powerful Sinaloa cartel. Federal authorities arrested Isaín N., who has an extradition order from the US in the northwest state of Sonora. Several EU countries have asked the bloc to reduce protections for great cormorants because they eat so much fish. Great cormorants eat 180 kilos of fish a year compared to the 23 kilos the average European person gets through, Peter Hyatt reports.
4: Cormorants almost went extinct in Europe in the 1960s as people systematically destroyed what they saw as a threat to the fishing industry. The European authorities stepped in to protect them, and their numbers are now thought to stand at 2 million. But they have perhaps become too successful, and a number of EU states are now asking for the bird's population to be kept at an ecologically and economically sustainable level. A bird charity is resisting the move. It said, "We can't consider nature as if it only belongs to humans. Cormorants have as much right to eat fish as we do."
1: Last year's brazen daylight robbery at the Louvre, when thieves made off with $100 million worth of jewellery, is to be turned into a movie. The French director Romain Gavras will adapt the book A Grab at the Louvre, written by three journalists. After 7 months of investigation, and despite the arrest of the main suspects, the jewels have still not been found. That's the latest world news from the BBC.
5: Hello, you're listening to Outlook on the BBC World Service, your home for incredible life stories from around the world. I'm Tommy Dixon. We're back in Lagos, Nigeria, where I'm meeting a musical genius.
6: Every victor has a story.
5: That's our guest, singer, songwriter, and producer Cobhams Asuko.
6: We all have our days of glory.
5: Me and the Outlook team met him at his studio in the upmarket area of Osapa in Lagos. It was a dimly lit and intimate space,

0: fitted with plush suede sofas to the side. And at the far end, there's an extravagant matte black bar with golden cabinets. And each one housed every kind of drink you can think of. And of course, right in the center of the room were a medley of instruments. Cobbins told me this was his creative place, where friends in the industry would come, hang out, feel inspired, and create music. I hadn't realized at the time, but I was about to be his newest collaborator when inspiration struck after my visit to the bathroom.
1: Sorry, can I double check? Was that a track playing?
2: No, I was playing the piano.
1: That was you.

0: what you heard.
1: It was just...
0: It's called Bathroom Soundtrack.
2: It felt so serene.
0: A little accompaniment for, like, yeah, while you do your business.
3: Cobhams has always been a gifted musician, learning to play by ear and becoming fluent on instruments like the piano, guitar and drums. He'd mastered anything that could produce a tune, including himself.
0: I'd puff my cheeks and play the 12-bar blues, so I'd walk around, you know, my house going... and stuff like that.
1: That is insane.
0: What the hell?
2: How did you discover you could do that?
0: I don't know. Like, it's just when you're by yourself as a kid and you're bored, you just try all kinds of stuff.
4: Play to ease the struggles of the day. Play for all the...
3: And what started out as some childhood fun blossomed into a career spanning over two decades, working with some of the biggest artists on the continent, like Grammy winner Angelique Kidjo and Afrobeats giants Tiwa Savage and Simi. He's even worked with U2's lead singer Bono. But making it in music wasn't straightforward. Born blind, Cobhams would face disbelief and struggle in the industry with those who felt they were literally setting their money alight by working with him.
4: For the weak and strong, we all dance to the same song.
3: Despite this, setbacks aren't things Cobhams dwells on. He's more focused on figuring out how to make the world work for him. It's something he's been doing his entire life.
0: I had to shape things to work for me, and I think I might have done that without realizing that was what I was doing. I always share the story of how I liked a particular type of candy, and whenever I wanted someone to buy for me, I had enough money to buy two. That way, I'd always have other kids, you know, who were happy to go and buy for me. And they always knew that when they went out and bought for me, they got for themselves. So I think for me, that was part of me just sort of negotiating life and making life work for me. And it progressed with, you know, many other things, I think. Blind kid needing to make friends. You find out what the friends like and sort of engage them in conversation, you know, and talk about those things. And because ordinarily people are like, what do you know about Street Fighter? What do you know about Tekken? What do you know about Mortal Kombat 4 or Mortal Kombat 3,
1: video games.
0: And so for me, it was just a little way of bargaining. So yeah, I learned early on in life to make life work for me.
3: You said that when you were outside, you had to make things work for you. At home, was it set up for you? Was it set up for your visual impairment that you were born with?
0: Home was a very interesting place for me. I grew up with my brothers and my sister, and I don't think we knew what it meant to be blind. And I think that might have worked in my favor because I was a little headstrong and a little rambunctious and all over the place. I had a mouth. I would say things to people. If I ever got in a fight with one of my brothers, I'd lock myself in the kitchen and reveal all their secrets. You know?
2: That's so mean.
0: I know. I did crazy things. So I'd put their favorite pair of jeans in the shower and turn on the water or something. I mean, I just, you know, we were, I don't want to say mean to each other, but we played hard, you know, in the way that we played and all of that. And so I don't think there was that consideration of, oh, he's blind, so he can't do this, or we can't do this with him or whatever. So home was the perfect place for me because I wasn't always sitting in the awareness of being a blind person. And I think that really helped me. I think that helped my confidence.

0: confidence. We didn't have a lot, you know, growing up, but I grew up with a lot of love. So home was a different setup for me. I didn't have to negotiate with my siblings as such or with my parents because everyone loved me and they were quite vocal, quite open, borderline overt about it.
1: Outside of your home, outside of your support system, outside of the structures that you'd put to be able to allow life to be able to work for you, did your visual impairment cause any difficulties for you day to day?
0: Not until much later in life, I think. As I grew older, I began to realize that you may be different from some of the other kids. You know, you can't do some of the silly things or the crazy things that they would do, you know, steal your parents' car at 14 or 15 or whatever and try to drive out, go impress a girl or whatever. You know, you couldn't do any of those things.
1: So you didn't experience or weren't aware of that until you got much older?
0: No. And if it happened, I was probably too involved with myself or too foolish to pay it any mind. I just carried on. So, you know, like if I played with kids who, for whatever reason, maybe we ran around or we did something and some kid fell on my account or something, and, you know, and they'd be like, look at him, blind boy, or something. I'd be like, and so what? Like I'd run, you know, so fast, unaware of the limitation of not having sight. I'd run so fast, and sometimes I'd run into things or people would say, are you blind? And I would chuckle and say yes. Once, you know, someone said in pidgin, person where did you feel sorry for? No, they feel sorry for himself, meaning someone that, you know, we're all taking pity on, or we all have, you know, pity for, you know, who doesn't feel sorry for himself. And I don't know that I understood what that meant until I grew older, and I realized the expectation was for me to feel sorry for myself. By the time I realized how important it was in terms of the things, you know, the limitations of being a blind person, I'd pretty much formed an opinion around and about myself and me being able to do just about anything, so that I tried just about anything for that reason.
1: It sounds like you had a great support system, even though you were a bit mischievous.
0: Oh yeah. I had a great support system. My father, my mother, my siblings, they were all just very loving, just very, very supportive. My father played records all the time. And I think growing up in a home, you know, like the home I grew up in, informed pretty much how I turned out.
1: And your home was quite unusual because you grew up in a military barracks, didn't you?
0: That's correct. I grew up in the military, cantonment. It's a place called Ikeja Military Cantonment.
1: Yeah. Oh, okay. Is that the same Ikeja in Lagos?
0: Yeah, same Ikeja in Lagos.
1: Was your parents in the military?
0: My father was in the army, yes. My father was a soldier.
1: And what exactly did he do?
0: He did a lot of things. So I remember him working one time as a clerk or something like that for his battalion. And then at some point, he worked as a personal assistant to the then governor of Katsina State. And then, you know, continued. He worked in Abuja. So we were, you know, all over the place, following my father all over the place. Yeah.
1: You spoke about the sounds that filled your home. Music.
0: Yes.
1: Can you tell me about some of the music that was being played at home that you remember when you were very young?
0: So my father and my mother played a lot of reggae music. A lot of Jimmy Cliff, Bob Marley, Peter Tosh. Sun is shining, the weather is sweet. Traditional African music, Ian Henshaw, Rex Lawson. Then through my brothers, I was getting to listen to a lot of Dr. Dre and Snoop Dogg and Timbaland and all of that.
1: These are like iconic hip-hop stars, artists.
0: Oh, yeah.
1: And that LA scene is, at that time, it was very prominent for G-Funk.
0: Oh, G-Funk, exactly, yeah. So sonically, my music was complex. So it was a good mix. I just sat there and I just soaked it all. I just lapped it all up.
1: I'm really interested, for you, was it the lyrics? Was it the instrumentation? Was it the tempo? What was it about those records that you just loved?
0: So I think one of the things that stood out to me, one element was always the bass line. And with reggae, you can always expect the bass line to be distinct. But it was also how they worked the voices. When you have, like, you know, certain records that were mixed by, like, Bruce Sweden, like the older Nat King Cole records, where you'd have all the drums panned to one side,

0: and the orchestra pan to one side and all the bass pan to one side and all of that.
1: Long, long ago, say an hour so.
0: So I'd put my head between both speakers and just listen to, like, you know, stuff that's panned left and stuff that's panned right and just, you know, enjoy that mix.
1: Your smile.
0: And then sticky melodies generally. If, for instance, you know, I listened to a song that went like, put yourself in my place, only for a day. See if you can stand the loneliness I feel inside. You know, that's such a sweet, easy to remember melody. Never mind that it's talking about loneliness and it's sort of dreary and all of that lyrically speaking, but easy to remember melody, that sort of thing. So yeah, I think the sticky melodies also jumped out at me.
2: Oh my gosh, Cobhams, you're such a performer. I could literally see it. Have you always been that way?
0: I think so. When I was, maybe 7, 8 years old, I'd stand outside my block and my mother had these barrels she used to store water in. And I would step out and I would drum on those things until, like, I had blisters on my hand. But then what was interesting was, as I made music, like, just playing on them and just banging hard, like, kids would come out and they would dance and I would rap and sing and I would give a show every night without realizing that I was giving a show.
2: As you got older, there was something that played a really, really significant part in your understanding of the wider world, and that was radio. Mm-hmm. Can you tell me about what radio did for you?
0: So growing up in the barracks and in an environment where people didn't know immediately what to do in terms of my education or my integration into the social world, and my father, you know, being a soldier who's always traveling, my mother who's at home looking after the family, looking after us, love was pretty much what they knew to give to me. But in terms of finding out next steps, you know, where to go and all of that, I don't think my parents knew exactly how to raise a blind child and the necessary tools and the places to take me in order for me to be equipped. For instance, I started school when I was about 10 years old. Mm-hmm. The average kid would probably start primary one at about 6 or maybe nursery school at about 4, or these days, you know, it's even earlier. And so I had to figure certain things out for myself. When everyone would go to school, I was left with the radio. We had this JVC radio that had a AM and a shortwave and a medium wave bands and things like that. And I would just tune and discover stations all over the place. In France and Germany and the UK. During one of those searches, I stumbled upon the BBC World Service.
3: BBC World Service. We're now closing on 15.22 megahertz. This is London.
0: And I would go to, like, different frequencies because they would broadcast on a certain frequency and then shut down for the day and then broadcast on another frequency, and I'd find them. And at some point, I had, like, a schedule in my head to know where to listen to World Service, you know, in the evenings or in the mornings. And I'd listen to Network Africa and, you know, Focus on Africa and Sports Roundup and all these interesting things.
4: Good morning from the BBC in London and welcome to Network Africa. This morning, we are going to be exploring...
0: Radio in Nigeria also had something called the Educational Service of Radio Nigeria, yeah, where they ran programs that taught what folks were learning at school. And so my friends would come back and find out that in addition to current affairs, I also knew some of the stuff that they were teaching them. And sometimes some of the stuff that I knew were pretty much more advanced than what they were teaching them. So I knew about laminar and turbulent flow,
2: what?
0: You know.
2: Sorry, wait, at 9 years old, you were talking to your friends about laminar and turbulent flow.
0: And they didn't understand. And, you know, I'd listened to stuff on chemistry and I knew about linear expansivity and surface tension and those sorts of things because they were on the radio and I was listening. I was just lapping it all up.
2: It sounds like you were getting a wealth of knowledge in so many different spheres because of the influence of radio.
0: Absolutely.
2: Were you also listening to music on the radio too?
0: I was listening to music. I was listening to a lot of music. So I got introduced to jazz 12, 13, 14. I'd listen to pieces by Bach and Handel and Mozart and all of these. And I learned to play a lot of stuff. One of my favorite being this piece by Mozart. I'll just play a bit of it.

0: You know, so I learned to play things like that, you know, just by ear while everyone else went to school.
1: You had a completely different type of, education.
2: Yeah. You're sat in front of a piano right now. Mm-hmm. The keys was your first instrument.
0: Yes.
2: Can you tell me how you were introduced to playing music?
0: I ran into this friend who had a tiny piano, like maybe just about 8 keys, and he'd just bang on the thing and play on it all the time. And so I figured this very basic principle when I got my hand on the thing, that if you played towards the right, the notes went higher, and if you played towards the left, the notes went lower. In the middle of the whole thing, he showed up and I was playing with his piano, and he snatched the thing and was, you know, was like, well, give me my thing, give me my thing. What I was doing didn't mean anything to him. I think I cried that day. And then I really wanted a piano, and then a friend of mine, Wrangler Rotimi, I told him I could play. And then he came and gave me this piano, which was a little bigger than my friend's. It had 12 keys. And he said, I'm going to give you this piano on one condition. Don't play it outside. And I didn't know why at the time. I would later come to find out that the piano belonged to his sister, who wasn't playing it at all. And he felt like I had better use for the piano than she did, so he stole it from her and gave it to me.
1: Oh, my gosh.
2: So you're learning to play on a stolen piano.
0: I was learning to play on a stolen piano. And I started to figure out all kinds of songs. Do a deer, a female deer, ray, a drop of golden sun. And my dear, dear sister, Matilda, she was there with me. We put, like, numbers on the keys, like 1, 2, 3, 4, 5, 6, 7, 8, 9, 10, 11, 12, and then we'd have like 3, 2, 1, 2, 3, 3, 3, 2, 2, 2, 3, 5, 5, and so we just, you know, made up songs, you know, using the numbers and all of that, and then I progressed from there. So that was pretty much my introduction, and then I was discovered by my godfather, who then gave me a little Casio keyboard, and he'd take me to church, and I started to play for the choir. So when I was about 9, 10 years old, I was playing the organ in my church, and, you know, I'd by this time sort of grown to playing more advanced stuff.
2: Amazed by Cobham's ability, his godfather knew that this talent needed to be nurtured. So he suggested to his parents that he enroll at Pacelli, a specialist school in Lagos for blind and partially sighted children.
0: Pacelli School changed my life in many ways. I was really discovered as a musician, as a person, as an able person who's able to do things. So first, I first encountered Braille in Pacelli School. Just being able to read by myself, for myself, is such an incredible feeling. You know, being able to read and write by myself, that was all I needed to just take off. And Pacelli gave that to me. It also helped to grow my music. For the first time, I had access to pianos. As a matter of fact, I discovered at some point that the music room had a broken window. So it was one of these older buildings with very big window panes. And there was a broken back window through which I would make my way into the music room and sit behind the piano and practice and practice. We also had, like, other instruments in the music room, so I learned to play the guitar. I started to learn to play the guitar, and I learned to play drums, and I learned to... So it gave me music in many ways, and it gave me education in many ways, and it gave me routine in many ways. I began to play for... we had mass every day, and I would play for mass on Sundays. And we had this organ. It had two pedals that pumped air into like a chamber, and that was how you got sound. And I would work that thing, you know, for the duration of mass. And so I would get an extra boiled egg at breakfast because the matron would be like, you worked so hard, you know, pumping that thing and playing the organ for us and all that and all that. So I got rewarded. And then I had a music teacher, Mr. John Yakini, who was incredibly talented, but was also willing to pour himself into me. He had this trick he used to do where he would play the keyboard and the accordion together. And I learned to do it. And there were a few blind teachers who at some point wouldn't know, wouldn't be able to tell, or couldn't tell whether it was Mr. John Yakini playing or me sometimes, you know.
1: Wow, and you were that good.
0: Yeah, I could copy just about anything. And I listened to him. I listened closely enough, and I would play his repertoire.

0: play his songs. Teachers who would pass by the music room and would greet him in Yoruba because they thought it was him playing, and I wouldn't know what to do. I'd be so confused. I wouldn't know how to respond. Yeah, so Pacelli was that place. You know, it had mischief and fun and possibilities. And it was the first time I would encounter other blind people like me. And that was another moment, you know, just being around other blinds. And I'm like, so you're telling me that all these people just like me. So yeah, it was a school that raised me. It was a school that raised me in many ways. And a school, I think, that raised many successful blind persons out of Nigeria. It was a place filled with possibilities, and it gave me wings.
1: You know, earlier on, you were telling me about the limitations that people had put on you, being a blind person. Mm-hmm. What would people's reactions be to your fluency and your ability to, you know, progress from basic music to then advanced music, and you're just understanding it all by ear?
0: I think the general reaction was one of wonder. So, you know, first of all, there's this kid who didn't go to school, and then all of a sudden he's the only kid in the block who's playing, you know, for the church. It's awe, it's wonder. Yeah, so my immediate space, I think, you know, they greeted the realization that I could do these things, you know, with awe. And then I was a cool kid. I became a popular cool kid, you know, in my neighborhood, yeah. I was the guy who played the piano, and then I got into school, and I would come home with my Braille books, and I was the guy who read Braille, which made no sense to any sighted person. So yeah, I was a magician.
1: Pacelli's influence on Cobham's was magical, and he soared. As years passed, he decided to study law at the University of Lagos and also search for his big break in music. But in that pursuit, he'd face discrimination and doubters. That's all coming up in Outlook just after the short break for the news. Don't go anywhere.
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1: In part two of Outlook from Lagos, Nigeria, student and aspiring musician Cobham's Asuko was about to make the biggest gamble of his life.
0: Told everybody I was going to become a successful lawyer, I'd work at The Hague, I'd do this, I'd do that. And here I was getting out of school without a plan other than my ability to make music.
1: Betting on himself, he'd win big. His records became hits and even drew the interest of U2 frontman and music icon Bono. That's after the BBC World Service news.
11: BBC News with Moira Alderson. Israel's military is expanding its ground offensive deeper into Lebanon in what the Israeli media are describing as an effort to reduce the threat of drone attacks by Hezbollah on northern Israel. Military sources say troops are advancing beyond a demarcation line that Israel has established several kilometres inside Lebanese territory. Iran's Revolutionary Guards say they have the right to retaliate against violations of the ceasefire after the US carried out renewed airstrikes on Iranian missile sites and boats. They also claim to have shot down a US drone. A Syrian official says the authorities have located remnants of the clandestine chemical weapons program developed under Bashar al-Assad. Syria's representative to the UN Chemical Weapons Watchdog says raw materials and munitions similar to those used to carry out gas attacks during the Syrian civil war were found. The European Commission President Ursula von der Leyen has accused Russia of trying to destabilise European democracies by triggering a series of drone alerts in the Baltic. She was speaking during a visit to Lithuania. Mexico's government says it's arrested El Chinacate, the nephew of Joaquin El Chapo Guzman, the former boss of the powerful Sinaloa drug cartel. The U.S. wants his extradition on

0: charges of organised crime and drug trafficking. Shares in the Italian sports car manufacturer Ferrari have tumbled a day after the company unveiled its first fully electric model. The plunge followed a largely sceptical reaction to the new vehicle. Western Europe's been enduring heatwave temperatures, with more records broken in Britain and France. Areas of London and Paris have recorded their highest ever May temperatures, reaching above 35 Celsius. Several EU countries have asked the bloc to reduce protections for great cormorants. They say the birds eat so much fish they're affecting the fishing industry. That's the latest. BBC News.
1: Hello, wherever in the world you're listening from. This is Outlook, bringing you a series of intimate conversations from Lagos, Nigeria. I'm Tommy Dixon. We're picking up the story of blind musician and producer Cobhams Asuko, born into a family that showered him with love, but not necessarily the tools to cope with his disability. Cobhams realised at a young age he'd have to take matters into his own hands and mould the world to make life work for him. When he wasn't able to attend mainstream schools like other children, he found his education through international radio. Listening to programmes from Radio Nigeria and the BBC World Service, Cobhams was exposed to the world and discovered subjects far beyond the curriculum. At 10 years old, he'd learned to play the keyboard by ear and became fluent, recreating classical pieces by famous composers like Bach and Mozart. After his prodigious abilities were discovered by his godfather, Cobhams was quickly enrolled at Pacelli School for the Blind in Lagos, where his talents were nurtured. There he thrived in both music and academia, and later secured a place at the University of Lagos to study law. Although a career in the courthouse was his ambition on paper, Cobham's real dream was to break into the music industry. So he began working on the side as a producer at a local music studio. And one day, he'd meet a music manager that would change everything.
2: I'd started making music generally. I love to sequence, I love to program, I love to just, you know, make music. And one day I was cutting a commercial in the studio and some guy called Big Bamo walks in. He was looking for an empty CD to burn something onto. And I was like, well, yeah, you can have one or two. And it was like, how much do I need to pay you? I was like, no, you don't need to pay me. You can just have it. And he was like, oh, by the way, I love what you're working on. Can you work for my guys? Can you come make music for my guys? They're called Maintain. And I was like, oh my goodness, I know those guys. I was a fan of their music at the time. And so I said, yes, no problem, I'll do it. I had a manager at the time who was also my girlfriend. And they only had 10,000 naira to pay me. You know, 10,000 naira wasn't a lot of money at the time.
1: So 10,000 naira is about $7?
2: Thereabout. And my manager was like, well, you can't accept that. You're worth a lot more than that. I just wanted to make the record. I wanted to make money as well, but I also really wanted to make it. It was an opportunity to produce a group like Maintain. Before then, it was pretty hard for that to happen because I started producing when I was about, what, maybe 16, 17, thereabout. And so you're sitting in the studio having paid, and you're sitting with a 16-year-old who's blind, who's trying to make your music, and that's how you want to burn your hard-earned money. Like, you literally want to burn, you might as well set fire to your cash.
1: Is that how it felt for you when people would come into the studio and they would see you for the first time?
2: That was what, yeah, like they'd walk into the studio, see a 16-year-old, 17-year-old, 18-year-old blind kid, and then they'd immediately go out to confer. And I could tell that, like, what are we doing? How did we land with this guy? Because half the time, you know, my sound engineer, who's a much older guy, would book the gig for me and I'd show up, you know, ready to do my thing. And then the musicians would come and they'd be skeptical. We had someone keep us in the studio one time for like 8 hours. It's a popular musician now.
3: 8 hours?
2: Yeah, kept us in the studio for like 8 hours, didn't show up. How can this guy make our record? You know, we paid so much for the studio time and all that and all that. So these guys, the Maintain guys, took a chance on me. I was, well, maybe 20, 21 then when it happened. And I said, you know what, how many songs do you want to work on? And he was like, three. We'll pay you 20,000 naira for the three songs. And so they paid me, and I turned around and took the money they paid me to buy snacks and drinks for our studio session. So I didn't even spend the money on myself. And I went in there and I made Catch Cold and I made a couple other songs for the group. I catch cold. Catch Cold had come out. It was playing on the radio. I think it was at a barber shop or somewhere like that. It was from a distance. I could hear it. I was ready to make my way to the barber shop to just stand in front of the place and listen to this record.

0: that I had made in the studio.
1: Because we get money, we come go to party. Because we do party, they give us a party. He ya won't come in. No bayari. That's what I said. But the shaggy cousin, he wasn't.
0: It was surreal. It was the most amazing experience. There was a tinge of sadness because I couldn't tell people I made it. Like, it wouldn't make sense. As a matter of fact, my sociology lecturer was talking about drive, hunger drive, and this and that. And like, sometimes, you know, when you feel cold, it was like, how many of you know the song Catch Cold? And I wanted to say, I produced it, but no one would have believed me. So I just sat there.
2: Why?
0: So, because I was young and I was a struggling student and I was just doing life, like, apart from my friends. But yeah, your friends know you. What's the big deal? They probably knew you made it before, you know, it came out. So, but I couldn't tell, you know, the random stranger out there who was listening and bumping to the track that you made this song. And I wanted people to know that I made it. So it wasn't until I made another song with Maintain the next year, and they mentioned my name in that song, that everything sort of went, oh. Because in the song, they're like, Kobams, are you ready?
3: Yeah, Mr. Morris, let's blast.
0: But my second year, my third year, I had more songs on the radio than school was letting me be great. So, you know, in my third year, I was just like, look, I'm done. So I went to my room in Marere Hall one day. I gave out like all of my stuff and I hailed a cab and just bounced, just got out of campus.
2: You just left.
0: I just left. I was done. And I just went to the studio and I just kept on working and just kept on making music.
4: What did your family, parents think of that?
0: So like I said, I'd always done well with school. And so my parents, you know, my family generally, they've always had faith in me. They've always believed in me. They've always encouraged me. I knew that I had to make something of myself at this point because this was such a shift. Everyone expected, you know, I'd become a lawyer. I told everybody I was going to become a successful lawyer. I'd work at the International Court of Justice. I'd go to The Hague. I'd do this, I'd do that. And then here I was getting out of school without a plan other than my ability to make music and the fact that I was in demand. So I was there. I was making music. And yeah, my songs began to become hits. And yeah, my new life was born.
5: Cobham's bet on himself big time, and his gamble paid off. He'd win numerous awards for his production and songwriting, and musicians were lining up to work with him. Including Nigerian Afrobeat songstress Yemi Alade, Kenyan Afro-pop band Salty Soul, and in 2015, U2's superstar lead singer, Bono.
0: That was another surreal moment. Part of what I do as a musician, you know, as I grew older, I began to realize that there's an aspect of, you know, music that entertains and makes people dance, but it's such a powerful medium. And so whenever I find the opportunity to work on a project that highlights the importance of something for Africa or for women or for persons living with disability or whatever, you know, I jump on those sorts of opportunities. And so one foundation had reached out to me the previous year to work on a song highlighting the importance of agriculture. And I'd done that with about 19 artists from different parts of Africa, and it was a huge success. And so the following year, they had reached out to me to work on this song for a campaign tagged Poverty is Sexist. And so I'd worked on this song with some incredible female artists from different parts of Africa. And obviously, Bono's the founder of One. He was in the studio and agreed to put his voice on it. For me, that was just magical. Generally, as a producer, you know, you direct the beat, you direct the artist's delivery, you know, you give vocal direction and all that. And I'm like, how on earth am I going to direct Bono? And, you know, he had sung this line, which was incredibly beautiful. But some of the lyrics I felt were, they were a bit strong for the taste of what I was going for. I was like, look, we've got to fix this part of the record that has him on it. And everybody was like, what? Can you tell him that? Because I'm certainly not going to tell him. Yeah, everybody just sort of chickened out. And I felt like I was standing in front of a king and I was two sentences away from having my head chopped off.
5: What did he say?
0: I approached him. I was like, sir, you have great lyrics here and I really like it. But I feel like it would make a big difference if we said this.

0: that and the other. He was like, brilliant. It's such a brilliant idea. Why not? Where's the microphone? Let's. I was like, so what was everybody so afraid now, huh? Who could have just, you know? And he made the correction, and it made the record just that much better.
1: It sounds like a real pinch me moment.
0: Yeah.
1: And, you know, your music career was thriving. I want to know about your personal life. What was going on there? Because you were also starting a family too, weren't you?
0: Oh, yes. So, yeah, I was working hard, just making music and all of that. And then I think I decided sometime in 2009, 2010, it was time. I could start a family. I could do this. So in Nigeria, it's a big deal. You think about starting a family, and you think about supporting your family in every way, or financially, spiritually, morally, what, you know, whatever way. And so in 2010, well, I figured it was time for me to do it. So, yeah, I went ahead and got married and started a family.
1: Fantastic. And now you're, you know, a father to boys. What's it like being a father?
0: It's incredibly joyful. It's incredibly beautiful. You know, it fills you with a strong sense of fulfillment when you look back and see that, you know, you've contributed to who these people have become in some way. But, you know, it comes with the responsibility to raise those children, sometimes in spite of very interesting circumstances.
1: And your children are also visually impaired, aren't they?
0: That's correct.
1: Can you tell me about that?
0: That's something you deal with. I feel like that's something I'm still dealing with. You would imagine that it would be easier because I know the ropes. But first of all, you don't start out thinking, oh, you know, I'm blind, so it's just perfectly normal. You know, I'm going to have blind kids, and yeah, they're going to be fine. We're just going to carry on. You want them to be all that they can be, and you want them to have all of their faculties and senses and everything, and just be like any other kid out there. And so when you come face to face with the realization that, you know, you have kids who can't see, you know that you can help them navigate life, in part based on your experience, but in part respecting their own experience, because life changes, right? There are things they're going to learn by themselves, but you're there to provide, you know, a specific kind of guidance. I'm a blind person myself, but it also is the reality of it is shocking. I think it's
1: in what way?
0: I hadn't known of another blind person in my family, and so I didn't have the slightest idea that it was hereditary at the time, or it could be hereditary. And not to say that they won't go on to live full lives, which I believe strongly. I know for a fact that they will. And I know that, you know, we're doing our best, their mom and I, to give them that life. But it just is not your expectation. Or at least it wasn't my expectation. And some people would be like, I would not have thought of that. I mean, you were born, you know, not being able to see yourself. So how couldn't you have thought of that as a possibility? But yeah, just because of how I've lived my life, being a blind person wasn't like the most definitive part of my life. It was definitely a part of my life and something that, you know, I had to deal with. But my life is defined by who I am, the things I do, the things I like, the things I don't like, how I interact with people and all of that. Mm-hmm. And so that's the general expectation, you know, even in expecting to raise kids. The dynamic of raising a blind child means that there are certain things you need to pay specific attention to in terms of, you know, their safety and in terms of, you know, their interaction and all that and all that. And my wife's a trooper. She has also handled it with a lot of grace and a lot of strength. I'm happy now that I can do the things that, you know, I'm able to do with them, and they're amazing boys, amazing, incredibly talented boys. But yeah, I think the first reaction is one of wow, I didn't see this one coming.
1: Well, it sounds like you guys did a phenomenal job, and I'm interested, are they getting 8-key or 12-key pianos anytime soon?
0: They're quite fortunate to have been born into music that is thriving in many ways. So yes, my first son, my firstborn, surprised us when he played Twinkle Twinkle Little Star on the piano when he was just 2 years and 3 weeks.
1: Oh, wow.
0: And now he's learning to play pieces by Bach and, you know, the likes. I mean, still sort of the basic sides of those pieces, but, you know, he's learning. My second son, his piano playing is a bit enigmatic. He's sort of using the sounds around him to map his way, as opposed to, you know, the conventional, traditional. So it's interesting, but they have an

0: not play piano in the house. That's a lot better than what I started with. They're having it much better than me, and I'm quite happy about that.
1: That's brilliant. I haven't got any other questions, but I was wondering, is it possible to hear some music to take us out?
0: So here's a song I started to write on the streets of London, titled Angels All Around.

0: us all around.
1: So, Cobhams, you're live on radio right now, and you spoke about how significant this medium was in your life growing up. Is there anything that you want to say now?
2: It's a surreal moment from, like I said, listening to, you know, Sports Roundup to Play of the Week to Letter from America, Alistair Cook. Oh, my goodness, I remember that. You know, so I've been listening for the last time. How old? I'm 45. So I started listening when I was about 7, 8. So what, maybe 38 years ago. So I started listening 38 years ago. I'm still listening to this very day. And it's just amazing how the BBC World Service and other BBC stations, they're all a part of my life, a soundtrack, a constant soundtrack to my life. So I'd say to everyone listening to me right now, you know, we're part of a community. Some of us for 30 years, some of us for 40 years, some of us for 50 years. Some of us have followed the Archers for as long as it's been around. And we're still listening. I hope that we'll all be here for a long time and that BBC continues to be, I think, to us, what it's always been, a source for news and information and entertainment and the convener of this community of listeners.
0: Even wherever you find me.
1: My thanks to the multi-talented musician and producer Cobhams Asuko speaking to me in Lagos, Nigeria. I'm Tommy Dixon. Today's program was produced by me and Julian Siddle. And Outlook will be back again tomorrow, where I'll be catching up with actor and content creator Samuel Perry. Inspired by his thespian father, Samuel took comedic theatre to a whole new level when he started performing online as the outrageous and cash-savvy street kid, Brother Shaggy.
3: I would say Jesus must give him money before he go back to heaven. You found it interesting that why on earth would someone say he's going to grab Jesus' garment to give him money? Then Tunde Ednot posted it. Tunde Ednot is like the biggest blogger from Africa. From then, just went viral.
1: Samuel's explosive entry into fame. Outlook is back in Lagos, Nigeria at the same time tomorrow, so I'll see you then.

0: Hello and welcome to Witness History from the BBC World Service with me, Helen Ledwick. I'm taking you back to the year 2000 for a pivotal moment in Mexico's history. A presidential election that saw a change of government for the first time in 71 years. 10 p.m. on the 2nd of July, election day. And in Mexico City, the main opposition candidate, Vicente Fox, is at party headquarters with his team. They've been camped out in what they call the war room, monitoring the results as they come in. TV screens, phones, faxes. They've even hired their own satellite feed so they don't have to rely on official channels. And then it happens.
1: So before we had the official results, Fox received a call from President Zedillo telling him, you won.
0: Francisco Ortiz is the campaign's marketing strategist. He's in the room when the call comes through.
1: So, well, I'm now getting... I'm feeling the same excitement that I felt at that time because President Zedillo called him, telling him, you won.
0: President Zedillo of the Institutional Revolutionary Party, the PRI, has just conceded. Francisco's boss, Vicente Fox of the National Action Party, or PAN, will be the next president of Mexico.
1: I mean, we were extremely happy. At that time, I thought I may die now. It was the feeling, I mean, that you already accomplished a big, big task, which looked like an impossible one.
0: Impossible, because the PRI had won every single presidential election.

0: election since it was founded in 1929, leading to decades of mistrust. And even though there'd been changes to make elections more transparent, it was hard for people to believe that another party could win. So, a year before the election, Fox's team decide they need a fresh approach, someone outside of politics, someone who knows how to build brands, someone like Francisco, who's working for a big media company.
1: The headhunter called me and told me, are you interested in handling a presidential marketing campaign? And I said, how is that? Because here in Mexico, we have only a ruling party, which is PRI, and there is no another position, I mean, that has the possibility to win. And he told me, no, have you heard about Fox? And I said, yes, the TV station in the US, Fox Television. I said, no. This is the governor of one of the Mexican states, which is Guanajuato. So I run and buy a political magazine, which is called Proceso, trying to understand who is Fox.
0: This is how the BBC described him at the time.
2: Vicente Fox is a towering man with a brisk moustache who looks like the chief executive of a big company. That's not really surprising because that's what he used to be, head of Coca-Cola in Mexico.
0: So a businessman, but in signature cowboy boots, a wide-brimmed hat, and a silver belt buckle that spells out F-O-X. And he grew up on a ranch. He's a marketeer's dream.
1: The character was like a Mexican superhero, you know. He was a very, very good product.
0: Francisco is in, and it's full on. Fast-moving, modern marketing, nothing like the traditional campaigning that voters are used to. The team churns out 65 TV adverts in just 9 months. And at first, not everyone gets it.
1: As a matter of fact, the first TV commercial that we produce, I remember that day that we were at the PAN building, and we present the TV commercial, and everybody says, what's that? Because the only thing that we were saying was, ja, ja, ja. Which is, do it now, do it now, do it now. Showing that you are tired of all the other things. But the only thing that you was looking at was people only saying, ja, ja, ja. And doing this signal with the fingers, which is the B of victory and the B of Vicente.
3: Voto por el cambio, Fox Presidente.
1: So nobody expects to see this kind of things. So it helped us a lot to position us against the official candidate, which was Francisco Labastida for the PRI.
0: At this point, Labastida is leading in the polls, the clear frontrunner. But as the campaign rolls on, Fox narrows the gap. In spring 2000, there's a televised debate with Fox widely seen as the winner. And now a second debate has been lined up.
1: The next one supposedly was intended to be only between the three top candidates, which were Fox, Labastida and Cárdenas, which were the top three parties. But they didn't want to have it. I mean, the PRI didn't want to have it because they knew that we won the first. They didn't want to have the second one.
0: So when the day arrives, a last-minute press conference is called. You can see the whole thing on YouTube. Three candidates sitting side by side in a garden, surrounded by reporters, arguing. Fox's opponents are saying, the format hasn't been settled, the TV networks haven't agreed.
1: And Fox said, no, I want the debate today. In Spanish will be hoy. I want it hoy. Lo quiero hoy. I want it today. I want it today.
4: El viernes.
5: Hoy.
4: El viernes.
5: Hoy.
0: Francisco is worried, and he's right to be. The polls drop, and the headlines are brutal.
1: I saw him in the morning, and I said, well, all the newspapers say, stubborn Fox, the stubborn Fox, he didn't understand that we can conduct the debate, blah, blah, blah. So all the media was against Fox. So at the end of the day, I said, well, what are we going to do now?
0: Francisco calls a crisis meeting, but the other candidates are one step ahead.
1: Cárdenas and Labastida start with a commercial that say, you don't want a president that is very stubborn. And they use the image from the meeting in which Fox was today, today. So we said, okay, let's apply the jiu-jitsu strategy.
0: Ah, the jiu-jitsu strategy. They're thinking, can we flip this on its head?
1: Here in Mexico, we have a saying that's

says, don't leave for tomorrow what you can do today. So we said, okay, these old politicians, they want to do all the things that has to be solved today, tomorrow. But Fox want to

0: to help give some time with the players and actually have regular workouts. You cannot be rested that long and not be rusty. So it's going to be up to Mike Brown and that staff to really get them focused for this next matchup, because we don't know who it is. It's either going to be OKC or it's going to be San Antonio. Nobody knows at this point.
1: Yeah, absolutely. And if you were to put your neck on the line very quickly, will the winner come from the East or the West?
0: I'm saying the West.
1: Excellent stuff. Cheryl Ray Stout joining us on Sport Today. Yeah, the San Antonio Spurs and the Oklahoma City Thunder, they are level at 2-2 in that Western Series. Well, that is it for this edition of Sport Today. Thank you very much for listening and we will talk to you again soon. Bye for now.
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10: 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My name's Jeff. It is Rapa, Wednesday, the 27th of May. On today's edition of the Awesome Morning Show, we look at the question of online safety, particularly for our younger people. Ever-changing world, hard to navigate sometimes, and as a parent, perhaps hard to know exactly what kids are being exposed to. NetSafe have developed some new tools around this. We'll be talking about that on the program today. What about a world language? Do we need one? What could it be if there was one? There's a public conversation coming up, courtesy of the Otago branch of the United Nations Association. We'll be talking about that upcoming event. And we'll touch base with the Catalytic Foundation too a little bit later on in the program, supporting not-for-profits all over Aotearoa New Zealand. Let's check in on the weather forecast. According to the Met Service, 12 degrees is our forecast high for Dunedin today. Frosty start to the day, mainly fine, a bit of high cloud, light winds, westerly developing later this morning, so just take a little bit of extra time and care this morning when you're getting out and about, particularly if you're getting in a vehicle, make sure your windows are clear. Looking ahead to tomorrow, Thursday, 13 degrees the forecast high and plenty of sunshine in tomorrow's forecast as well. Looking pretty settled for the next few days. Fine day with westerlies. We'll get underway on the Awesome Morning Show here on ORFM with Moana and the Tribe. This is Huakarangi.

Moana and the Tribe getting us underway on the Awesome Morning Show, taking the time to 7:06. Well, how's the air quality in the part of town that you live in? Otago's latest annual air quality report has recorded fewer pollution exceedances across the region in 2025 compared with the previous year. The report, which is going to be presented to Otago Regional Councillors today, recorded 16 exceedances of the National Environmental Standards for air quality during the winter of 2025, down from 28 in 2024. These exceedances were recorded in Alexandra, in Arrowtown and Mosgiel, while Central Dunedin recorded none. So those sound encouraging. They also reflect the impact that winter and atmospheric conditions can have on air quality from year to year. And, of course, that changes. Otago Regional Council air quality scientist Sarah Harrison says previous trend reports indicate that over the long term, air quality is slowly improving in most airsheds, but we have a way to go before those exceedances get below healthy limits. While some Otago towns still experience periods of poor winter air quality, reducing home heating emissions remains important because they're the main source of winter particulate pollution in many inland Otago communities. So the choices that people make at home can have a real impact on the air that their neighbours breathe. The report notes that particulate matter from home heating remains the primary issue in terms of air quality in Otago, particularly during colder winter conditions when smoke can become trapped close to the ground. Long-term exposure to particulate pollution has been linked to respiratory and cardiovascular disease. The Otago Regional Council's Burn Dry Breathe Easy campaign continues to promote responsible wood burning practices, including burning only dry,

treated wood, ensuring that fires have enough airflow, and regularly maintaining those burners and those chimneys. Small changes at home, of course, can make a meaningful difference to local air quality. Burning dry wood produces less smoke, creates more heat, helps reduce harmful pollution during winter. Have a wee bit of a think about how you're heating your home at this time. Of course, challenging this morning, reasonably heavy frost, and no doubt in some households those fires will get on quite early. But what are you burning? Are you making sure it's dry? Yeah, that's certainly one thing you can do, or consider alternatives, of course. 8 minutes past 7 o'clock. Here's Ekomatika.

It's Yellow House with Trouble Always Finds Me, taking the time to 16 past 7. Up shortly on the Awesome Morning Show, we talk about a fantastic collaboration that ORFM has been enjoying with NetSafe about developing some resources to add to a significant online resource to help young people and parents around the issues of online safety. We'll be talking about the Digital Guardian Guide and some of the podcasts that have come out of that in just a moment. Take a seat. This is Angel Olsen with all the

0: So what can you do to ensure that you and your whānau have safe, confident and positive online experiences? We hear so much about some of the difficulties, particularly young people face these days with managing their way through all their devices and the online world. NetSafe have been doing some great work in this area, and they have particularly been working on something called the Digital Guardian Guide. As part of that, ORFM's been working with the team on a couple of podcasts, the Digital Guardian podcast, which is parent-focused, and The Screen from Our Side, a youth-led podcast. Joining me online now to talk a little bit more about the work that NetSafe's been doing here, NetSafe's Chief Online Safety Officer, Sean Lyons. Sean, kia ora, nice to have you with us.
1: Kia ora, it's a pleasure to be here.
0: Now, the podcasts, we'll get back to them in a moment, but they, of course, are part of a wider resource, this Digital Guardian Guide. So, what were the key drivers for this piece of work?
1: I think for a number of years, it's becoming increasingly obvious to, I think it's probably always been known by us, but increasingly obvious to people that raising young people in a kind of a digital world, for want of a better phrase, it's become a parenting, a caregiving issue. But it's at the same time, it's an education issue. At the same time, it's a well-being issue. All of those things are kind of coalescing together, and it's a lot. Gone are the days of saying, if you sit your kid down and you sit next to them and you switch a filter on, everything's going to be fine. There's a lot more nuance to it these days in terms of the way that young people use technology.

0: Technology and I guess in the minds of some, there's also a raised stakes in terms of the kind of potential harm and what young people might be exposed to. So, and I think there's a ton of good guidance out there that you can extract from all sorts of different sources. But I think the one thing that we heard a lot from parents was wanting or a feeling of kind of putting this together somewhere that's practical, that they can rely on, is up to date, but kind of real guidance, and buried in the sort of real issues, or embedded with the real issues that they're experiencing. So really, that was the motivation behind the Guardian Guide, thinking how do we do all of those things? It's no tall order, but how do we do all those things in a way that parents can access them and get what they need when they need it?
1: As you've said, so much of life is lived online, particularly for young people. How did you go about determining what topics the Digital Guardian Guide would cover?
0: Well, it's one of the things I guess it's lucky about, but also unfortunate with the position that NetSafe is in. Because of the work that we do, we're talking to people every day about the harms that they experience, both parents and young people, parents in the context of the harm their young people are experiencing, and young people directly about the harm that they might experience online. And one thing that does give us is two views. One, it gives us a very clear view of where it is that young people are experiencing harm, what sort of harm they're experiencing, and what might be some of the ways to guide them through it. But it also gives us a view of the kind of sometimes the disconnect between what young people are experiencing and what parents are afraid of young people might be experiencing. So that's always a very interesting insight for us. So part of what we're trying to do with this, in terms of what we selected and the topics that we've covered, is also partly to try and reduce that gap, that gap between what young people experience and what parents believe they do, and in doing so, try to increase the sort of the level of confidence of parents in getting involved in what it is that young people are actually experiencing, and try and get them to put aside some of their assumptions and some of their own fears that might not be necessarily what it is that young people need to support and guide them in these spaces.
1: All right, so we understand the why. Let's talk about the Digital Guardian Guide and how it's organised for the online visitor. What will they find there?
0: They're going to find a whole range of resources around a large number of topics, but obviously broadly all under the guise of online safety. They're going to find resources that don't require them to start and finish something. This isn't like engaging with a book that you need to go from the beginning to the end. So that they're going to see, like I said, don't have to read it cover to cover. You might arrive there because you're worried about sextortion, say, and you're going to be able to get into that, and then see a kind of linking set of resources that might be alongside that. So you're going to see a range of resources from videos through to, the podcast you've already mentioned, straightforward kind of what is this kind of guide, simple, plain language designed to try and help people understand exactly what the technology is behind what's going on, what the harms are, and some practical ways that parents can support young people in dealing with those harms.
1: As the Digital Guardian Guide points out, the online world moves quickly and young people are often the first to encounter new trends, new behaviours. How does NetSafe stay on top of those trends?
0: Well, part of it is informed by what we're seeing. We are, to some extent, a bit of a, what's the phrase, the canary in the mines. We see some of these things early. We also talk to lots of organisations around the world. There are times when patterns in harm and issues online do, sounds bizarre, but move geographically between places. So sometimes seeing something that registers in one country gives us a little bit of forewarning and foreknowledge about whether it could or if it does come here, knowing how to work. But a lot of it is NetSafe is just involved in the technology. When we see and hear these things, we are part of what we're doing is seeing them for ourselves, not causing ourselves harm or causing anybody else harm, but just certainly living amongst this technology And also working really closely with the platforms where these harms go. So we're engaged in conversations nearly constantly with the online content hosts about what it is that they're planning on doing and how that might impact the safety of young people.

0: Sean, I imagine one of the challenges for some parents and caregivers is their own lack of comprehension of just how fast things are moving, and perhaps a fear of not using the right language when embarking on a conversation with their kids. You know, some of us still think that Facebook's the latest thing.
1: Yeah, absolutely. And how many of us have said, yeah, what are you doing on your Facegram at some point? And
0: then exactly.
1: You feel really bad about it.
0: So how does the Digital Guardian Guide help parents and caregivers with that side of things?
1: Yeah, well, I think one of the things that's right the way through it is a desire to help build that confidence. And a lot of that thing that you mentioned, even that language stuff, is a barrier to that confidence, that feeling of being able to jump in and help young people. I mean, I think one thing it does do is it tries to give parents the feeling that if they need the information, if they need that background information, it's there. But probably even more importantly, being one step ahead of our kids is not, probably shouldn't be the goal. If you think about the amount of time that a young person, your average young person, invests in doing the latest thing, being involved in the latest thing, understanding what the next thing is, as parents, we can't keep that up. We're never going to be able to put that kind of time and effort in. But being alongside, being there to talk about these things is something that we can achieve. And I think the information in here, the common language that it helps provide, and just a feeling and a sense of being in this space, being involved, is the important thing for parents. We don't have to spend our time thinking that we're one step ahead of where our kids are.
0: So we've touched on the podcast as being part of this much larger resource. How have you integrated the podcast content into the Digital Guardian Guide?
1: So we've used it as a kind of it's a way in, hopefully for some people into the wider issues that they're experiencing. We've assembled a whole group of people to talk across different issues, so that they are more broadly thematic than some of the parts of the Guardian Guide, where they're probably more specific around technology or harm. We've tried to start some conversations with people that have a kind of wider focus, all related to harm, but all really focused on practical responses to issues that people have. So giving parents an idea of some of the things that they might do. We were quite strict in pinning people down when they talked to, you know, how can a parent listening to this use this today at home? How might they use it tomorrow if something came up? So really focused around not just thinking about the wider issues, but then drilling that right into what difference does that make for me?
0: And there are two different podcasts here, the Digital Guardian podcast, which is parent focus, and the Screen from Our Side, which is youth led. Tell us about that approach and why you did that.
1: Yeah, so that again, you know, I mentioned earlier on the kind of disconnect or the gap. Someone once called it the digital generational divide. That there is definitely a difference in the way in which parents and young people think about the internet. That's pretty obvious, but probably less obvious is the way they think about the different challenges. So parents are often so focused on the challenges that are at the extreme end of potential harm, but have, you know, very low frequency, and whereas young people are more focused often on the things that happen to them all the time. The getting young people in to talk about the issues that they faced was a way we hoped to allow parents not to feel judged or shamed for not understanding what it is that young people or their young people are experiencing, but a way to just kind of listen in on the conversations of not their young people, but of young people, and, you know, not in a creepy spy way, but just listen in on those conversations so they could hear what it is that are the challenges. What does that look like? What do those spaces look like for young people when they're given a little space to talk about it from their point of view, without necessarily thinking that somebody is so emotionally invested in their answers that they might, you know, be panicking as a response. So just a really good way for parents to hear that, hear another perspective and consider what that might mean for them in terms of the way that they support young people.
0: And the parent-focused part of the podcast, obviously the reciprocal kind of approach there, the parents talking about their experiences.
1: Yeah, and I think that's really, it's important for young people. I think when we, you know, we constantly hear about the young people's help-seeking,

0: behavior that what it is young people do when they find themselves in trouble, and whether or not they seek the right kind of help. And it's a strange way to look at it, but I think it, and you know, young people often, we know that they go to their peers, they talk to their peers first before they'll talk to adults. I think it's also really important for young people to understand some of what those kind of concerns and fears are that might be a block between, you know, a young person feeling that they can go and talk to a parent, or the responses that they might get from their parents when they do talk about what's going on online. So really important for both sides of this kind of conversation to have some consciousness, some cognizance of what it is that each other is feeling in these scenarios.
1: Just finally, Sean, is the Digital Guardian Guide a living resource? We've talked about the fast-changing world. I presume this is the beginning of something which you'll be continuing to add to.
0: Yeah, absolutely. And, you know, maybe not quite the pace at which technology changes, because sometimes that's bewildering. But certainly it's one thing, you know, we've learned in the last, you know, 20-odd years in this space, is that advice doesn't stay still because the technology doesn't stay still. Guidance and support doesn't stay still for the same reason. So we have to keep moving, and that is absolutely our intent, both in the resources, in the videos, in the podcast, in all of those areas. Because without that evolution, without that change, and keeping up to date with what is happening, I think these things become a little bit tiresome, and their utility decreases with time. So absolutely has to be something that we keep going, and something we intend to do just that.
1: Sean, it's been an absolute pleasure for ORFM to work with NetSafe on this very important project, the part of it that has been facilitated through some of the conversations recorded here for the Digital Guardian podcast and the screen from our side. 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But of course, also as part of the Digital Guardian Guide that NetSafe have put together. So again, Sean, just tell us where we find this.
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1: 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Thanks so much to you and the team for all the work on this, Sean. Appreciate your time.
0: Thanks for your support too. Much appreciated.

0: You don't hear enough flute these days. Baby Huey there with California Dreamin'. It takes the time to 20 minutes away from 8 o'clock. Hope your morning is going well.
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0: Should be a great sale, that. Hope you're looking forward to that. Going to take a track from Mim Jensen now. Mim Jensen is heading our way to play a show at Pearl Diver on Saturday night, celebrating the release of her EP. And this one's called The Colour Blue.

It's Mim Jensen with The Colour Blue, celebrating New Zealand Music Month here on ORFM. Mim Jensen playing Pearl Diver here in Otipoti, Dunedin on Saturday night. You can get your tickets from Under the Radar. And don't forget, this Friday is New Zealand Music T-shirt Day, and your chance to wear your Mim Jensen T-shirt or anything else you might have to show your love of New Zealand music, but also, of course, to draw attention to the fundraising cause, which all goes to support Music Helps. Now, this organisation does all sorts of things, all sorts of programs and support services for people who are in the industry. And we'll be talking more about that on Friday's edition of the Awesome Morning Show on New Zealand Music T-shirt Day. But don't forget to figure out what your wardrobe's going to be. Not too late to buy a new T-shirt if you want to do that. But we've all got our favourites, haven't we? So check it out online, New Zealand Music T-shirt Day. It has its own website. Got some good ideas about how you, your work colleagues, your schoolmates and everyone else can celebrate and support this cause, and that includes just by flicking a text to 2448 with the word music, and that's an automatic 3

Good night, my darling, with Ruby taking the time to 8 away from 8 o'clock. If you were tuned into the Awesome Morning Show yesterday, you might have caught a conversation I had with Ben Waters, this British boogie pianist who's performed with some of the heavyweights, Shaken Stevens was one of them, but Jerry Lee Lewis, Chuck Berry, Little Richard, and of course members of the Rolling Stones as well, Jules Holland and others. Fantastic pianist, and he's here in the country. Came over the country for private reasons, but he likes to step out and do a show from time to time when he's on the road, and you get that opportunity to catch him in performance this evening at Moons. That's in the Exchange. And just $20 cash on the door to see this world-class boogie pianist. 6:30 show, or 6:30 for the doors, and the show will be from 7 till 9. So get along there, and if you're looking for something to do on hump day, on your Wednesday, be a good thing. More music.

Horace Andy with Skylark and taking the time to 4 minutes away from the top of the hour. Up next on the Also Boarding Show, we pose the question, a world language, do we need one? And if we do, what could it be? There's a very interesting public conversation about that coming up shortly. We'll be talking about that after this next track from Juni. This is Kumara Suite.

0: its fifth anniversary by holding a major art exhibition of local artists, plus a 20% sale from a selected goods in the gift shop. 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

Hello, and welcome to Capital Irish. Andy Linton here, and I've got Marianne at the controls. It's always good to have, as I said before, somebody to keep me under control, and she's just the girl to do it, you know. Yeah. All right, so thanks to her, to our sponsors, and to Access Radio to make this all possible. And again, thank you for tuning in either live on the Sunday or listening to this at some later point on the podcast. So during the summer in Ireland, which is, I think, sort of starting now, summer, my favourite day in Ireland, favourite day of the year, you know. It's a bit like here sometimes. Anyway, during the summer in Ireland, if you go out to the West Coast, there's a whole raft of festivals at places like Milltown Malbay and Drumshambo and Tubbercurry and all sorts of other things. And then there's bigger events too, like Tradfest in Belfast, where they have a sort of mad thing towards the end of July. So there's plenty of opportunities if you're into trad music to go and take part in those. There's usually classes in traditional instruments like the pipes, flute, whistles and concertina and all the usual instruments you would see at a session. Perhaps not tubas and saxophones quite so much, you know, but there you go. And there's concerts and there's ceilidhs and usually, in my experience, there's also a mighty crack as well. So it's always good to go and do that. But next weekend in Nelson here in New Zealand, there's the New Zealand equivalent to that, Cúlann Áis. It's a lot smaller than some of those big events. I think Milltown Malbay has something like 1,000 people live there, and there's 11,000 during Willie Clancy Week, you know, so it's just madness. And I think the turnout for the Nelson thing is a bit smaller, but usually there's about 100, 120 musicians in town and three or four pubs where there's sessions going on and so on. It's certainly for me the best Irish weekend in the country over the year. Now, you don't have to run the gauntlet, of course, of getting on flights to the USA and maybe not getting there at all, or the Middle East, which doesn't seem to be much better at the minute. So if you are going to be in Nelson next weekend, check it out, and we'll put a link up at the end of this so that you can find out a bit more about it. There's tutors coming to teach the classes in over the mornings, and I think most of those are booked out, but we've actually got tutors this year from Antrim and Derry and County Down and some from Meath, and as well as a few from Australia and New Zealand. Some of those are Irish people who actually live in Australia or live in New Zealand, and others are part of that honorary diaspora, where people who like to play Irish music, who maybe don't even have any particular Irish roots at all, just like the music so much. So they'll all be playing at the Sunday concert, and of course you'll see them at action at the sessions as well. So I've got a track from some of the tutors, and this first one is a tune called The Lost Hornpipe. The tune was actually written by Johnny Murphy, who's the fiddle teacher, one of the fiddle teachers who's going to be there. And Johnny's from somewhere near Ballymena. I'm not quite sure if he's Ballymena town, but somewhere around that part of the world, North Antrim. And there's a guy called Frank Cassidy playing bouzouki with him.

0: Now, Johnny Murphy, the fiddle player there, wasn't the original fiddle teacher who was going to be there. He was a sort of late substitute. The original fiddle teacher was going to be a guy called John Carty, who's also a fantastic fiddle player, probably more well-known than Johnny Murphy there. But I'm quite pleased because it's going to give me a chance to talk to people with the same sort of accent as me. And in fact, there's two people from Antrim. We'll hear some more from one of them in a minute. There's one young woman from County Down. And there's a young woman, Finn Nixon, who lives down in Christchurch. She's a doctor down in Christchurch. And she's from Derry. And she's going to be the singing teacher. So there's going to be a whole bunch of Nordies at this thing. And I'll come back sounding even worse than I usually do, you know. Johnny there was involved in a, there was an exhibition at the Braid Museum in Ballymena, where it's the area he's from, which was called Fiddle and Fife. And it was an exhibition of, there was lots of fiddles on show, family fiddles, things that people didn't necessarily play and so on. And of course, the Fife thing refers to the wee little flutes that they play in the orange bands, and not only orange bands, but marching bands. But and it was an attempt to sort of have some cross-community thinking about the music. You know, it wasn't all Orange Men just didn't play Kick the Pope songs, and the other side didn't all play Rebel songs. It was just some of the music was very much in common. And there's a little clip here about with Johnny talking to a guy called Willie Drennan, who has an Antrim accent you could cut with a knife. And they're talking about an old tune called The Home Ruler. And you might think that was probably something to do with Daniel O'Connell or something along those lines. But I'll let them tell the story and you can have a listen. And here we go.
1: Not only the interest of the music heritage, but also because of the great composers and people we had in the area, because their music had travelled so far through the country of Ireland and also the UK and America. You know, we have great tunes, as I'm sure you well know, as the Home Ruler and the Road to Ballymac, and Homegrown Here, and World Famous.
2: That's right. What about a wee tune, Johnny? Wow. Since we're talking about it,
1: what do you fancy?
2: You mentioned the Home Ruler there.
1: Aye.
2: That tune was likely played all over the world, wherever Irish musicians play, or not just musicians, anywhere in the world play Irish music, they play that tune. But the significant thing was that Frank McCollum would not have been a great supporter of the Home Rule Bill, because, as you point out, he was an Orange Man.
1: That's right.

0: an Orange man with a sense of humour. And he dedicated this tune to his darling, devoted wife,
1: Sally.
0: The home ruler. Sally, the home ruler.

And I think if you end up in Nelson next weekend, if you don't hear that tune played, it's very popular and it will be certainly played on more than one occasion, I'm fairly sure. So one of the other tutors, the flute tutor, is a guy called Brendan Mulholland, and he's also another Antrim man. And he and Johnny have played together on many occasions. I think the story goes here that when they found out they were short a fiddle teacher, Brendan said, "Oh, I know just the man. He would be able to come at short notice and would be very happy to come and enjoy the crack and play some tunes and teach some fiddle and so on." So this is a tune. There's two tunes here. And I mean, how could I turn this tune down? Because it's called The High Road to Linton. And the second tune is actually called The Humours of Newcastle. Now, the first one's Scottish, and I'm pretty sure. The second one, which Newcastle? Now, it could be County Down. It could be upon Tyne. And because there's plenty of tunes that sort of did stem from that area, a big migration of Irish people to Newcastle on Tyne, or it could be West Limerick, Newcastle West. I've got strong links with the first two. I used to live in both Newcastle, County Down, and I moved to New Zealand from Newcastle upon Tyne. I lived there for 15 years, so you know I have a strong link with the Geordies. And so I'm going to say it's one of those two, the humours of Newcastle slash County Down slash upon Tyne, and not Newcastle West. But if you're from Newcastle West, don't be offended. These are nice tunes. And the first two tunes were hornpipes, and these are reels, so have a go with these.

I like that, the nice swing to that, you know. And that high road to Linton is usually played very fast and furious, and that really lyrical sort of sound. It's Brendan Mulholland with Brendan Hendry and Paul McSherry on the guitar, bouzouki things, that sort of stuff. So what I've been reading recently is books. but the book I've been reading and I wanted to talk to you about was a book called Brigid by a woman called Kim Curran. And I've read a couple of hers recently. She's Irish extraction, but I think living in London or maybe grew up in London, that sort of thing. And she's written two books. She wrote one called The Morrigan. And this one, Brigid, sort of has an examination of the life of Brigid. And she describes it as a radical reimagining of Ireland's most beloved saint. Brigid is the story of a woman who could never be caged by men, by gods, or even history itself. Now, I have to say, I've never really thought about Brigid that much apart from, you know, the rush crosses and the fact that her sainthood is sort of somewhat ambiguous. There's maybe, you know, was she really, was she not, was, you know, that sort of stuff. And probably one of those pagan figures that the church adopted for their own ends, you know, as often happened. And this book certainly explores those ideas. You can get it in the Wellington Library, I would highly recommend it. It's great, you know, and it makes her a contemporary figure with Patrick, and she's a bit of a feminist, and she's not really that keen on Patrick telling her what to do and all that stuff. So it's an interesting read, and certainly a nice look at the that sort of period in Irish history, which is sort of a bit shrouded in mystery. We sort of have ideas about it, but it's always worth telling the story a different way, I think, you know. So have a look at that. And if you get a chance, also the Morrigan one is good too. Now, I mentioned that festival in Drumshambo in the sort of intro, saying that was one of the festivals there. And I've been to it on a number of occasions. And one of the last times I was there, I caught up with my friends Rory Morrison and Melanie Brown. And both of them used to live out here in Wellington. I used to play with Rory in a band at Molly Malone's. And we caught up. And it was a very, very rainy day in Drumshambo, and we were sitting in a tent, and the water was sort of beginning to lap up around the edges of the tent, and they played this tune for me. So you can hear the rain at the very start. It's, you know, and the heavy rain on the thing. And this tune, it was written by a Mayo man called Paddy Mills, but it has a very definite northern name. It's called the Bushmills Fancy. Who doesn't fancy a Bushmills now and again? And why not, you know? So the other piece about that, of course, is Rory and Mel live in Ballycastle, where Frank McCollum, who wrote the tune called The Home Ruler that we just heard earlier, mentioned, and that's where he hailed from. And when Melanie learned to fiddle, she learned it from somebody who learned to fiddle from Frank McCollum. And it's a small world, I suppose, you know. So there we go. Have a listen to this. It's quite short. There's just the two of them playing the Bushmills Fancy.

So that's what's known in the trade as a field recording, because it really was in a field, you know. The ethnomusicologists do field recordings, and that was very definitely one of them. So as well as reading that book about Bridget, I also like a blog that I catch up once a month, maybe. This guy writes, a guy called Simon McGar. He writes a book, a blog called The Gist, and he describes it as news, data policy, law, and the absurdity of life, a roundup of what Ireland's talking about. And I quite like his writing style, you know. So he, his most recent one was what's been going on the island over to the east of Ireland, and the apparent imminent demise of the Labour Party there, and Keir Starmer along with him, you know. The blog was called Britain, the Ungoverned Country, because of the lack of direction from the Labour Party and so on. So he had this to say: the British Labour Party went into the recent local elections knowing the outcome was going to be very bad. The outcome was then very bad. For some reason, this caused the party's leader and electorate representatives to stagger around in shock. It seems that losing colonial control of Egypt had not stopped denial flowing through Britain, the British body politic. And I thought that was just lovely, you know, to stop the denial, you know. Anyway, so you might like it. I think it's worth a read. There's put a link up for it. And there's some lessons here, I think, for the British Labour Party, or for the New Zealand Labour Party. The British Labour Party is so busy chasing the right wing out to the right to follow reform, and not looking at the policies that actually would benefit a lot of people, and just saying we want to be nearly as bad as them, but not quite, so you vote for us. And maybe there's some lessons here. The other one I briefly wanted to talk about was I saw a poll done in, it was done for all of Ireland, and the question was, how would you vote if the question was for a united Ireland within Europe, if the poll was held tomorrow. And very, very surprisingly, well over 60% of the people in the north who answered the poll said they would support going into united Ireland within Europe. And in the Republic, the number was slightly smaller, but still a reasonable thing. The commentator that I read something about it said, you need to be careful, of course, that, you know, one poll doesn't always give the whole pattern. But he also pointed out that the way you frame the question can have very interesting results. So this question was, you know, relating to Europe. And there was clearly a bunch of people in the north who were asked this question thought, oh, is that a way for us to get back into Europe? And of course, if they were to vote yes tomorrow, they would be back into Europe the day after the deal was signed and the constitutional arrangements were made and so on. So it is kind of interesting how we respond to these questions in polls or even like referendums and things like that. And I thought it was kind of an interesting little take. There was great gnashing of teeth, of course, in certain quarters in Northern Ireland about this, you know, and they said they must ask their own people, you know. So, here we go. We're at the end now, and so maybe it's something to think on about, you know. So our last track is again from one of the tutors who's going to be there. There's a woman, Doreen Mahana, I think I've got that right, and she's playing with her brother, Darach, and there's three tunes here. A version of a tune called The Haymakers, The Musical Priest, and The Wild Irishman. Now, the Haymakers version here is, it's a sort of version of The Maid Behind the Bar, but it has its own name because it's sort of slightly different. And we'll go out with that, and we'll see you the next time. Thank you for listening. Thanks, Marianne. Thanks to our sponsors and Access Radio. And, of course, I'll see you next time.

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3: 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You're with Peter Kesher, DMCC, Dunedin Multicultural Council, live on air. Today I'm going to be talking about homelessness and vulnerable people in Dunedin. The people we're dealing with are, like I said, yeah, homeless, boarding house people, people who have just come into Dunedin and have nowhere to live. We've been running our caravan for 5 years. It started in March 2021. But what we've learned a lot about is vulnerable people in Dunedin and those who are living below the poverty line. I do realise the people we're working with do have mental health issues due to being long-term addictions. They've spent a lot of time on their own and around people that are similar to them. I do realise they have a pretty hard life, and but I do realise they've chosen that life as well. But the things that we've noticed is that enjoy, or not enjoy, but appreciate the help from other people. And one of the biggest things I've learned is that they have someone to talk to. And I find that's really important, because a lot of them don't have people to talk to. And ones they do talk to aren't really listening, because they're caught up with their own problems. So I'm kind of dedicating this show and kind of bringing awareness to the people in our community that are living in the background of our everyday lives. And we see them on the street or begging or outside supermarkets along the main street. That's the life they've been accustomed to. But there is hope, you know, and I think being available is one of the biggest things. And being available doesn't mean giving them money or any food, and that sometimes it's just sitting there and talking and having a chat with them and just letting them know that they're not alone and that people do actually notice them. And it's that, you know, sharing of compassion and love for our fellow humans. And yeah, so I just feel like the need to actually speak up and say something about it. And it could be simple by just saying hi.

written by one of my students in 2003. All the music you'll be listening on our program today is all original music. We're talking about homelessness and vulnerable people in Dunedin. And I was talking about earlier on in the program that there are a few homeless people in Dunedin, and I've got to know them through working at the Adra Caravan, which is serving food and drinks from 9 to 11 every Sunday morning at the Oval. And I found out a lot about being part of that group and working and while volunteering and helping them. And I think I've had a bit of an education about humanity. But I've got someone in the studio with me who has actually lived in the van for a couple of years, and he'll tell you about living out and about without a home.

0: you're listening to 104.4 FM, Otago Access Radio, with Peter Kesha on the Dunedin Multicultural Council live on air. We're talking about homelessness, and I've a friend I've got in the studio here who would like to talk about living in a van. So if you want to know what it's like living in a van for a couple of years, this guy will help, will give you an insight into it.
1: Yeah, I'm Mike, and I lived in a van in sort of Wales and in London and in going across to Berlin and Amsterdam. And to arrive on someone's doorstep and sort of not just park there but live there for a while, people start looking at you and knowing that you are not a normal part of the everyday structure. And if you stay there too long, they start to get nervous that they don't know who you are. You haven't paid your taxes, you haven't paid your rates, the police don't know you. And especially in places like Germany, the police would move me on very quickly because, you know, say, well, you're not going to cause any trouble. But I made a mistake and went, I was trying to get to Berlin, and I went along the motorway towards Berlin, and I took the wrong turn and ended up in East Berlin when it was communist and the wall was still up. And I really felt out of the world. It's like in the wrong place at the wrong time. And then I had to, it's like I hid in a car park for a night. And the next day I had a look around to see if I could get back over the border without attracting any attention. And so I took off about 5 o'clock at night. And as soon as I got onto the road, the police, the Stasi, the

East German police arrested me, and they wanted money, and they wanted wanted to know why I was in their country without any permission. And I just said, I'm Dummkopf, which was, means dumbhead, because I just took the wrong turn off the motorway. And eventually, I got out of that and back into to the west side of in Berlin, and earned a bit of money and got back to Amsterdam. And that's when I really felt very homeless. I was like, I was broken down in the van and living on bits of bread. I would play guitar and look down, and as soon as I had enough for a piece of bread, I'd go off and buy a piece of bread and eat it. And I felt hungry even before I ate the piece of bread. And I actually went into McDonald's and sat around waiting for someone to leave some food behind. And I'd never ever done that before. And that was when you get really, really hungry. And so living out on the streets, people don't know who you are. They don't know what sort of person you are, but they make judgments about you. And I have been there. I've been hungry. I've been lonely. I've been frustrated. And there are very few people that reach out to you when you're homeless. Once I was in New York, and I was walking down a street, and I was living in a van in New York City and getting parking tickets every night for being in the wrong place. And I was walking down this road, and this Afro-American guy came towards me looking like he was going to rob me. And I'm like, oh, no, I do not want this to happen. And so I thought the best form of defense is attack. So I walked towards him, looked straight at him, and he looked at me and said, spare change, man. And I looked at him and I said, look, I can give you enough for a cup of coffee. And he looked at me and said, God bless you. And I just felt like someone walked through my spirit and just said, you've done the right thing for a moment of life. You've got nothing, and you've given a little coin to someone else who's got nothing. And for the rest of the night, I went and got bread and took it to all the street people in New York that I could see. Some of them wouldn't take it because they thought they were going to be poisoned. But I just felt so weak myself and was able to help some other people who were dying in the streets. They were dying of the cold. But I have known what it's like to be alone and be rejected and not to be wanted when you're not welcome around the neighborhood because you haven't got the right things, or you haven't got the right place, or you haven't got the right car. And you look suspect because you haven't got rights to be there in terms of the world.

0: Green corrosion drips from aged gutters. Empty windows stand the test of time. Lost souls stare through aged glass, blank expressions reflected in glass and bars. Lost souls, no one cares. A yard, pacing up and down, spit-stained walls, a name or two, on paint of time, coat over coat. Hope grows from cracks, small green shoots holding on to parts of the yard, worn down by steps of time. I have friends who care, others do not, lost souls doing time.
1: That poem you just listened to was written by a guy who just came out of jail. He was in the halfway house and he wrote that poem, and I put the soundscape to it. A lot of people we do have at the caravan have come out of jail or are suffering from addictions or mental health problems. And a lot of it's due to, well, probably the upbringing and that and how they're brought up, but also their time out on the street and not actually living in the home. And I realised that talking with a lot of people, they probably wouldn't feel comfortable actually living in a house and are probably unable to look after

the house or do simple things like paying bills, paying the rent. So it's probably easier for them living on the street. But it's an awareness thing for those who don't know much about homeless people. If you do see them on the street, like I said earlier on, it's probably good just to say good day and let them speak. And a lot of times, when I'm in Dunedin or walking down the street, they ask me for money, and usually I'll just go, "Are you hungry?" And they go, "Yeah." And I'll just go buy them a feed rather than give them money. I know a lot of them won't actually buy food with it. They'll want cigarettes or alcohol. So you can help them by... Well, I think one of the biggest things is really being aware of them and spending time and appreciating them as another human being, which we can tend to look at them as being leeches, but they're just like anyone else. They just like to live in homes, or unable to, or rejected by society. So, like I said, it's been a real education for me and the team working at the caravan, giving free food and that to homeless and vulnerable people. But everyone's got a story, and once you kind of hear their side, I think you'll be able to empathise with them and see why they're actually in that position. But I hope you've learnt a little bit about what's actually happening in our own community here in Dunedin, and we can all make a difference. And there are ways of doing that, whether it be monetary, or even just spending time talking with people, getting to know them. I think once they trust you too, they'll let you into their world and you understand some things. I'd also like to thank the Night Shelter, who do a lot for homeless people and also help us out at the caravan by donating food if they have any extra food. And they've got some good staff there who have helped a lot of our people that come to the caravan with accommodation, health services, mental health services, and financial services, like getting them IDs just to get WINS payments, or bond things, rent. So there's a lot of people in the community who are actually helping our homeless community. But I hope this program has opened your eyes a bit, and maybe you'll think a little bit different about those who are out on the streets, because you never know, you could be one of them one day. You don't know what happens. It could happen to anyone. So take care. Hope you enjoyed our program. This is Dunedin Multicultural Council live on air, and we'll be back next Tuesday, same time. Just a little note, all the songs on here are all original pieces of music written by people from Dunedin or who used to live in Dunedin. Most of them were all my students. And we're going to finish off with a song called Open Road. I hope you enjoy it. Take care. Later.

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Hello and welcome. I hope everyone is well. I had a respite weekend where I stayed with two of my friends and I cooked nachos for dinner. They were yummy. Today I am going to play some more New Zealand music, as it is the last week of New Zealand Music Month. First up, Opal Sun Incuba by Dragon.

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My grandma was born on this day. Happy birthday, Grandma. Up next, Green Light by Lord.

that was Forever Tuesday Morning by the Mockers. Now, I would like to give a shout out to the music group At Mark. They made a song called Lazy Sunday. It's now on YouTube. It's quite a catchy song. Up next, Blackie the Cat by Left or Right.

Now, I would like to give another shout out to Savannah. Is my support person who takes me to the gym on Fridays. See you on Friday, Savannah. Up next, Are You Old Enough by Dragon.

And today it's music history. In 1989, British icon Cliff Richard released his 100th single, The Beast of Me, which also the 30th year of singer's career. Up next, 2:30 by Little Richard.

That was Pumping Oil Studio by Supergrass.

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1: When I was 6 years old, I broke my leg

Up next, Bubble Buzz by Diddy Dunn. Band, left or right?

That was There's Nothing to Hold Me Back by Shawn Mendes. My next song is Our Country by Ali Moyer Cross.

My last New Zealand song for First Music New Zealand Music Month. I Got You by Splinters. Thanks for listening. Have a nice fortnight. I will be back next week with CCT Collective. And have a relaxing long weekend.

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